0: That was Note Away, Father, by Adrian Sutherland from his 2024 album, Precious Diamonds. I'm Phelan Johnson. This is Reconciliation on the Record.
1: I believe that while we cannot change the past, together we can shape a better future. One built on truth, respect, compassion, and hope. That is the future I want for my children, my grandchildren, for your grandchildren, and for every child who calls this land home.
0: That's Jacqueline Bouvier, another survivor who shared a message at today's ceremony. I reached Jacqueline before she traveled to Ottawa, and I asked her what she will be thinking about as she addresses the country.
1: I'm thinking about my baby sisters. For the last 3 years, I've been searching for my sisters, my baby sisters. That was my mom's dying wish, is to find.

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1: Survivors carried this truth when this country would not. More than 6,600 brave women and men told the truth to the Truth and Reconciliation Commission.
0: Prime Minister Mark Carney was at an event in Edmonton on this, the National Day for Truth and Reconciliation. Carney says the bravery of residential school survivors requires Canada to commit to moving forward. And though it was a dark chapter in Canada's past, we should not choose which parts of our history to remember.
1: We are responding. The gaps are still large, but we are responding. We're closing gaps in education. We are building homes for families. We're improving access to drinking water. We just put in new legislation. Building healthier communities, an emphasis on mental wellness.

0: Now the weather forecast for southwestern Ontario. Cloudy skies tonight, a few showers as well, and lows between 16 and 19 degrees overnight. Tomorrow, that rain and cloud continues. Cloudy skies, a high of 24 and a few showers across the southwest. Friday, a mix of sun and cloud, depending where you are, a chance of showers across the board and a high of 19. On Saturday and Sunday, the forecast calls for sunny skies and highs near 20.
1: Hey, I'm Tom Power. Welcome to Q. Have you ever tried something new, like something you've never done before, and you realize you kind of got a knack for it? Maybe it's gardening or singing in a choir or, I don't know, boxing. Anyway, that kind of happened to Anna Lamb when she was a teenager growing up in Iqaluit. Anna's now the star of the massive hit TV show North of North, but at one point she had to decide between her original plan, which was studying international development, or acting, which she had learned she had a knack for. She'll be here to tell you how she thinks in roles like North of North. She's kind of doing both. That's coming up. Plus, the Juno-winning musician Asa Nabi will be here to talk about his speech at the Junos that got a lot of attention and why he decided to re-record some of his best-loved songs. All that and more coming up on Q.

Before we get going, today is the National Day for Truth and Reconciliation. So you'll notice across all CBC platforms, TV and radio and on CBC Gem, amongst many other things, you are also going to see some of the most talented artists in this country right now, musicians and filmmakers and actors. Many of them happen to be Indigenous.

0: Amox of TV and film get together, right? And it felt this year that there was a whole new generation of like Canadian stars. Like you were seeing a whole new Canadian Rat Pack be born. And it feels like leading that pack is Anna Lamb. Anna Lamb is the lead in the hit show North of North, which is so funny and beautiful and weird. It's a weird, funny, beautiful show. It's on CBC and APTN and on Netflix. And it was shot in Anna's hometown of Iqaluit in Nunavut. And if you've seen it, you know how great Anna is. North of North has led to a bunch of different opportunities, not just roles in big Hollywood movies and TV shows, but also Anna personally, as a proud Inuk woman, an ability to use her platform to shed light on the causes that mean the most to her. I mean, shed light on her own community, the complexities, the humanity, the multitudes of Indigenous peoples. And the thing is that Anna almost never became an actor at all. Anna enrolled in university in Ottawa thinking that, you know, she wanted to make a change in the world, whether it's around the housing and suicide crisis in the North, Indigenous rights in Canada, all around the world. She figured that, I don't know, a role in international development would be the way to go. But after she got cast in her first ever movie role in the film The Grizzlies, she played an Inuk teenager processing sort of generational trauma in that, and then got cast as this rebellious foster kid and trickster, and then was in this HBO show True Detective, playing a woman fighting for her family, Anna had this realization. She could use acting. She could use art. She could use storytelling to do some of that work that she set out to do when she enrolled in school. So you're about to hear my conversation with Anna Lamb. We had the chance to finally sit down and chat. We've been talking about it for a long time, running into each other here and there and talking on Instagram and all that. I tell you, it was a beautiful afternoon in Banff, and I had one burning question for Anna Lamb that I had been holding on to for a while. I have been, ever since we chatted backstage at the, I think it was the CBC Upfronts, I have been so excited to, on the air, say this fact out loud. Because as far as I could, I saw it once on IMDb, but other than that, it's not out there at all. You're from Newfoundland.
1: I was born in Newfoundland.
0: Come on, buddy. Come on. Thank you very much. How long? How long were you there? Where were you born? How long were you there?
1: So I was born in Bjorn. My dad's from a little spot just outside of Marystown called Little Bay.
0: Oh, Little Bay. I got family in Mortier, right outside of Marystown. Yeah, yeah, yeah.
1: So when my family, like my mom and my dad and my brother, were living in Greasefjord, which is like high Arctic, most northern community in Canada.
0: Well, yeah, and maybe the most isolated community in Canada too.
1: One of,
0: Yeah.
1: I mean, potentially, yeah. So yeah, it's quite funny. It's one of those things where people say I was born, and like every time there's like a fact about me, it's like born in Iqaluit, and it's like, well, no, I grew up there, and like I consider myself from Iqaluit. I consider myself from Nunavut, but I was born in Newfoundland.
0: Well, I was telling somebody about this the other day, and the way they acted was, they were like, really? Jesus. And the way they acted is like, don't be surprised if they put a statue up, because everyone's very proud of everybody from, I mean, it's not unlike, I found when I was in Nunavut, it didn't feel, I mean, obviously it felt very different, but it didn't feel different in terms of both the celebration and therefore the isolation and celebration.
1: Absolutely.
0: You know what I mean?
1: I think our communities are so tight knit, and it's so hard for people coming from where we're from to be able to break into these industries and to excel and to succeed. There's so many odds stacked against you being so isolated, being from somewhere that's so far away from Toronto or Vancouver, like where, you know, people think the big industry is.
0: Yeah.
1: And so there's such a sense of celebration around everyone who is successful and everyone who's trying.
0: Just get ready for the statue, Anna. It's coming, buddy. It's coming. It's coming in St. John's,
1: I'll tell you. I'll go cut the ribbon.
0: Yeah, you should. It's funny you mentioned that, because people who would listen to you say that would be under some impression that being on television, being in films would be like a desire that you harbored for a very, very long time and that it was impossible to get into because you were in Iqaluit. And the real story is far more interesting, that you were like a bit of an athlete, like a great volleyball player in sort of that world. And then that film, The Grizzlies, was shooting and was trying to cast. And it was your teacher, right? What was your teacher's name?
1: Her name was Grace Main.
0: She says to you what? Like, hey, I think you should go for this.
1: She says like, I think you'd like it. And I said, not I.
0: Like no interest in acting, no?
1: I'm very

If you've ever sat down and talked to like an older relative, like a great aunt or a grandfather, and they start telling stories and you think to yourself, I really should be recording this before it's too late. If you've ever had that feeling, you might like this. Back in 2022, the singer-songwriter Asa Nabi had a lot of eyes on him after releasing his debut album, Watin. Asa Nabi is OG Cree from the Sucker Clan of Sandy Lake First Nation. And the reason he got a lot of attention is not just because it's a beautiful album, and it is, but because of the story behind it. What Asa Nabi did was sat down and recorded conversations with his grandfather. And his grandfather spoke about growing up in residential schools, about meeting the love of his life. And then Asa Nabi took these recordings and used them throughout the album. So Asa Nabi has an EP called Timelines, and it's this stripped back sort of acoustic reimagining of songs from his catalog, including from that first record.

Now the weather forecast for southwestern Ontario. Cloudy skies tonight, a few showers as well, and lows between 16 and 19 degrees overnight. Tomorrow, that rain and cloud continues. Cloudy skies, a high of 24 and a few showers across the southwest. Friday, a mix of sun and cloud, depending where you are, a chance of showers across the board and a high of 19. On Saturday and Sunday, the forecast calls for sunny skies and highs near 20.

0: let alone a month.
1: In the face of the Trump administration's tariffs, the steelmaker Stelco is cutting up to 500 jobs at its plant in Hamilton, Ontario. Ron Wells is president of United Steelworkers Local 1005. How did you find out about these cuts to upwards of 500 workers in that plant?

0: school was run by the United Church and the government of Canada. And so they're like, we need to hold them responsible. So they decide they're going to sue them.
1: So what happens then? How does that unfold?
0: So at the time, Willie knows of this lawyer named Peter Grant. He was a big deal in the Gitxsan Nation because he represented some hereditary chiefs in the Delgamuukw decision, which is a big case for the country and here in BC. And he goes, we want to sue the government and the United Church, and it's a long shot. We don't know if it's going to work, and we don't have any money, but will you help us? And Peter Grant's like, how could I say no? They've had no justice. So he takes on the case.
1: And what happens then?
0: It's a big risk at the time because, you know, in the 90s, things are starting to rupture with residential schools. Phil Fontaine at the time spoke to CBC in 1990 about being sexually abused. And that was a huge moment for Indigenous people. And I think for Canada to have somebody like him speak up about that sort of abuse. But I don't think Canada is really ready to listen yet. It's many Canadians don't know a lot about, they might know about residential schools, but it's not widely known at the time about the abuse. And I think it's a hard thing for people to listen to. So in that context, it's really, really brave of them to take this on.
1: How would you describe the pushback that they, Willie and others, got from the defense lawyers who were representing not just the government, but also the United Church?
0: What the church and the government were trying to do was discredit them, to say they were exaggerating or that they were lying about, you know, the abuse they suffered. And so they would tell their stories on the stand, and then they would poke holes in them. And GG said to me that something that really stuck with me was that he was like, how could you lie about hell? And they're just these details that are hard to hear. Willie was asked if there was like Vaseline on the windowsill when he was being abused. It makes me ill to like think of a lawyer asking him something like that. And I know Peter Grant told me that Willie was asked one of these awful questions, and he lunged at one of the church's lawyers and he like jumped back, and I asked Willie about it, and he was like, yeah, I think that's something I might have done.
1: This trial, and it's hard to raise the stories, but to be part of a trial that goes on and on is difficult as well. What do you understand about the toll that it took on Willie and other plaintiffs?
0: It was really hard. It was really hard. Willie and GJ both told me it felt like it was happening to them all over again, having to sit up there and tell these stories and being told that they were essentially liars just really re-traumatized them, and their mental health was not doing well. And I think that really came to a head when another plaintiff told his story on the stand. And afterwards, his brothers were also part of the case, and they were talking. He was like, I just want to go for a walk. And he ended up drinking and falling kind of off of a pier into the water, and he drowned. And Willie talks about getting the call in the morning that he was dead. And Peter Grant said he wanted the quit law. He was so upset. Willie was like, what are we even doing? We weren't doing this for anybody to die, to like lose another friend. So it was a huge sacrifice going through with this case. It literally cost somebody their life.
1: And then in June of 1998, the BC Supreme Court found both the United Church and the Government of Canada liable for the sexual assaults committed against the plaintiffs. What was, as you understand it, looking back on it, what was the significance of that ruling?
0: Huge. It was massive. It was the first time a court had said that the government of Canada and the United Church were responsible for their employees. If they knew what they were doing or not, they were responsible for their actions. So that was huge. There was, you know, appeals, and it worked its way up to the Supreme Court, but it was a huge win that set a precedent. And, you know, they got some money, the plaintiffs, but not a life-changing amount. They just quietly went back to who they'd always been.
1: But it wasn't about money for them, presumably.
0: No, it was about accountability.
1: You spent 2 days interviewing Willie, is that right?
0: Yeah, I did.
1: Yeah.

0: Jackie, thank you very much.
1: Thank you, Matt.
0: Jackie McKay is a Métis journalist covering BC for CBC Indigenous. She was in our Vancouver studio, and her reporting on Willie Blackwater's historic court battle is featured in season 2 of the CBC News podcast, See You in Court. You can find that wherever you get your podcasts. If you are a survivor or an intergenerational survivor of the residential school system and need help, you can call the Indian Residential School Survivor Society's crisis line, that number 1-800-721-0066. 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I'm Matt Galloway.
2: The Ig Nobel Biology Prize is awarded to for gently stepping on various parts of various snakes repeatedly at various temperatures at various times of day to try to learn what does and what does not induce a venomous snake to bite a human.
0: Not to be confused with the better-known Nobel Prize, that was one of the scientific discoveries that won the Ig Nobel Prize this year in Switzerland. This award highlights the world's weirdest, funniest, most improbable scientific advancements, things that are often overlooked because of their absurdity. There are about 9,000 entries every year. Only 10 are awarded the prize. And among the big winners this year is Chonhong Cao and his team at McGill University. Chonhong Cao is a Canada research chair in small-scale materials and manufacturing, as well as an associate professor in mechanical engineering. And his team won the Ig Nobel in technology for their work repurposing dead mosquitoes. You have questions? I have questions. Chonhong Cao joins us now from Osaka. Congratulations.
3: Thank you.
0: We heard a little bit of that. I watched some of the award ceremony on YouTube. It looks like madness. It's kind of wild. You just describe what was going on there.
3: Yeah, it's a blast. The events was very humorous. So it's called Ig Nobel Prize. It's actually celebrity research that first make people laugh, then makes people think. So it's a celebration of imaginative science, basically.
0: And I mean, there's accordions, we heard yodeling, there were paper planes that were thrown through the air during the ceremony as well. And you get a plastic foot, that's the award?
3: Yeah, that's right. The throwing plane is a culture thing, and they do that every time. And the prize, yes, usually it's just a plastic foot. When I took that home, my kid just pulled that apart.
0: Yeah. Tell me more about this. As you said, this is about celebrating research that first makes people laugh and then makes them think. What kind of research does it recognize?
3: It's actually serious scientific work that may sound improbable or sometimes playful, but that can reveal something useful or, you know, some challenge, you know, sometimes challenge an assumption or make the public curious about how science works. So, but the awards itself are actually handed to the winners by the real Nobel Prize laureates. Mm-hmm.
0: And so you won in the technology category along with your team. And as I said, you were repurposing dead mosquitoes. What were you doing with dead mosquitoes?
3: Yes, we repurposed that into an ultra-fine nozzle for high-resolution 3D printing. We would call this process 3D necroprinting. So basically, we demonstrate printed lines around like 20 micrometers wide, which is about like one-third of the width of a human hair. So we printed fine structures like honeycomb patterns or cell-containing printed scaffolds, and of course, a maple leaf motif as well.
0: How did you come up with the idea to use dead mosquitoes in this process? And how were you using the dead mosquitoes?
3: Yeah, so that's a very good question. So what we, I think 2-3 years ago, we got stuck in one of the technical challenges. One of my students were trying to print some really fine lines, but we couldn't really find those printed nozzles. And the smallest we could find is around like 50 micrometer, which is still too big and costs like $83 each, which is too expensive as well. So when we were stuck, we also worked on another project, which is we're developing a cream. So when you apply on your skin, mosquitoes and bugs will not be able to penetrate through. That's a very mechanical engineering way of battling mosquito bites and so on. So when my student talked to me about these fine needles, I was thinking about the mosquito project, and somehow these two projects merged in my head. I was thinking, why don't you just try those mosquito proboscises to do 3D printing? That's how the idea came.
0: So

0: Now the weather forecast for southwestern Ontario. Cloudy skies tonight, a few showers as well, and lows between 16 and 19 degrees overnight. Tomorrow, that rain and cloud continues. Cloudy skies, a high of 24 and a few showers across the southwest. Friday, a mix of sun and cloud, depending where you are, a chance of showers across the board and a high of 19. On Saturday and Sunday, the forecast calls for sunny skies and highs near 20.
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3: Salut et bienvenue à C'est formidable. Je m'appelle Florence K et je suis très heureuse d'être en votre compagnie pour la prochaine heure. This is your francophone hour of the week on CBC Music and CBC Radio. Today, you'll hear songs about the many sides of sudden fame and why keeping a love secret can sometimes feel safer than facing the truth. But first, here is Lou Adrian Cassidy's song called Chanson pour Odile, or Song for Odile.

Dunson and Totemec, hello my relatives and greetings to you on this National Day for Truth and Reconciliation. I'm Jared Martineau, and I have a very special concert to share with you today. Recorded live at the 5th Annual Amit

0: Thank you so much. Come on, Vancouver, make some noise! Come on, come on, come on!
1: Live from the Chan Center for the Performing Arts in Vancouver, that was Asen Abbey with Ego Death. And that soaring, beautiful song closed out an incredible evening of Indigenous stories, music, and joyful celebration at this year's edition of Amit Sampwewell, Come Toward the Fire. And that other voice you heard on stage cheering the crowd and the audience along was none other than Reservation Dogs star and MC of the event, Dallas Goldtooth. I'm Jared Martineau, and I hope you've enjoyed the music today. 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You can listen to this entire concert again. Just head to the CBC Listen app and search for Come Toward the Fire 2026. Amit Sampwewell was produced by Pat Carabray and me. It was recorded and mixed in Vancouver by James Perella. Our production manager is David Humphrey. Our programming manager is Sasha Cow. Mimi Abrams is our festival technical director. Andrew Ryder is our assistant technical director. And Lloyd Balzer is our head audio technician. Thanks to Spiros Georgiou for mixing this radio special. Aichka to Alec Guerin, Christy Lee Charles, Willemia Sparrow, Manuel Strain, Larry Grant, Odette Wilson, Cindy Point and Musqueam, and to the entire team at the Chan Center for the Performing Arts. And Aichka CM, thank you all very much for listening.
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3: From CBC News, the world this hour, I'm Neil Kumar. We begin in Tennessee, where state officials have been unable to put Krista Gibbs

0: landscape on Epic. And the other use I want to share about is during transitional traveling, let's say in the spring, sometimes a family would temporarily camp there on their way to their more permanent destination, very well knowing it's not their permanent space.
1: That space inspired Perhovic's

0: that was Assignment from the BBC. I'm Saroja Coelho, and this is CBC Radio 1. Have a great day.
1: This is CBC Windsor News. Good morning, I'm Tom Addison. At 5:57, there's light rain falling in Windsor. It's 18 degrees. In the news, several schools in Chatham-Kent went into lockdown yesterday. With more on that story, here's CBC's Heather Kitching.
2: The Chatham-Kent Police Service says it all happened after a report of a person brandishing a possible firearm outside the property of the Chatham-Kent Secondary School. They say they later found a young man matching his description, along with an airsoft replica. Police say they continue to investigate the incident, but there is no indication of an immediate threat to the school or the surrounding community. They are asking anyone with information about the incident to call them. Lockdown procedures ended at the school later in the morning. Police say the youth involved was reportedly not a student. Heather Kitching, CBC News.
1: Windsor police have created a new permanent position to help address youth crime in the city. Constable Cecilia Scuderi has been named the new youth crime coordinator after serving in the role as part of a pilot project for about 3 years. Scuderi says she has received nearly 600 files involving youth this year and says the program has been successful.
3: Working with the partners and everything, we've been able to solve a lot of different crimes, figure out who the people that were involved are. We have really good relationships out in the community.
1: Police data shows the number of young people facing charges, receiving warnings, and being referred to a diversion program are all on the rise. Minimum wage is going up in Ontario today from $17.60 to $17.95 an hour. The government says the increase will benefit more than 700,000 workers across the province. They also say the increase helps ensure wages continue to reflect economic conditions while protecting workers and providing businesses with stability. There's more local news at 6:30 on Windsor Morning. In the weather forecast, a few showers ending this morning, then mainly cloudy skies, a high today of 26 degrees. Cloudy this evening, showers begin this evening, an overnight low of 13 degrees. Showers end Friday morning, and then skies clear near noon, a high tomorrow of 19 degrees.
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7: This is World Report. Good morning. I'm Marcia Young. The Death Penalty Information Center is calling it an unprecedented failure. A botched execution in Tennessee is raising questions about how the state puts murderers to death. I'm joined by my World Report co-host, John Northcott. And John, Krista Gayle Pike was supposed to have died last night, but at last report, she is still alive. What happened?
8: Marcy, the facts as we understand them are horrific. The 50-year-old Pike was convicted of the 1995 murder of a supposed romantic rival. Her execution would have made her the first woman put to death in Tennessee in some 200 years. But nothing went according to plan. A first injection of pentobarbital, which should have killed her, didn't. A second was administered. It, too, appeared to fail. Members of the media invited to be witnesses described what they saw and heard. Pike raising her arm, flexing her head and neck, and sounds of snoring. Catherine Sweeney is a reporter with WPLN Radio.
9: None of it was normal. I covered all the executions last year and most of the ones this year. We haven't seen anything like it. It went really poorly.
8: Then the witnesses described hearing a flurry of activity behind the curtain.

0: Good morning. It is Thursday, October 1st. It's great to be with you. I'm your host, Amy Dodge, and this is Windsor Morning. Coming up, Canadian history beyond the textbook.
1: We've got students from all over the world, so many of them have either none or limited understanding about Canadian history or things from the past.
0: We're going to kick off our show by dropping in at St. Michael's. Plus, another Canadian is scheduled for space.
2: First and foremost, joy and amazement and gratitude, and then sprinkle in a little bit of uncertainty and fear.
0: We're going to meet Joshua Kutrick next half hour. And then those bright headlights.
3: I find it a big problem at night with some cars.
4: It's a little bit annoying, I guess. I just kind of suffer through it.
0: Oncoming traffic, oncoming squinting. We're going to hear why some drivers are being blinded by the glare. That's later this hour. But first, Tom Addison is here with our local news headlines and our weather. Good morning, Tom.
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referral service. It's aimed at getting some emergency room patients home sooner. And minimum wage earners in Ontario get a 35 cent increase today. That brings their hourly wage to $17.95. In the weather forecast, a few showers ending this morning and then mainly cloudy skies. A high temperature today of 26 degrees. Right now in Windsor, it's cloudy and 18 degrees.

0: Day for Truth and Reconciliation. The tree's leaves are handprint cutouts. Now, each student wrote their commitment to truth and reconciliation on their own cutout. And for many of these students, they are learning Canada's history for the first time. That's because most of them are newcomers, even the class instructor. Simon Clark moved here from England 5 years ago and recently became a dual citizen. He and some of his students spoke with CBC Windsor's Patricia Al about what this difficult part of their new country's history means to them.
1: We're taking the day to work on our Truth and Reconciliation tree. I've done a presentation to all the students and staff about the importance of stopping, pausing, remembering Canadian history, the importance of residential schools, and remembering things from the past and how we can fix and improve and change so we can be better for the future. Because the students working here are adults and we've got students from all over the world, so many of them have either none or limited understanding about Canadian history or things from the past. It's vitally important. I became Canadian last year, so I've gone through the process of moving to another country. So for our students, I think it's massively important to understand the culture and history of a country so you can become part of the community you're joining and the country so you can become a better citizen. So I think it's really, really important. They will stay up for the year, for the whole academic year, those hands will be there. So hopefully throughout their school journey, they're going to walk past that and they're going to remember today. It's not just a one-off. They remember doing it, being part of it. They might even stop and read some of the messages each other wrote, so that's important.
2: What I'm doing is that we're remembering the people who was in those schools, and I made this hand, and I wrote that every child has the right to speak their mother language. I'm doing my best to help to keep remembering this and to keep reminding people.
3: Today is important for Canada because we today we remember the children. That's hard because many children he didn't come back. Yeah, that's sad.
4: Because I am new to Canada, from the Mr. Simon presentation, I know what is Orange Shirt Day, and I will remember it forever. I'm very unhappy, and I'm very sad. I'm very sad about the kids. But also, I'm really appreciate Canada, because Canada brave to face own mistake. So it's the good thing, because there is no country can fear to face own mistake. So Canada is so great, I think. I want to tell every new come to Canada people must be respect, yeah, respect it and grateful.
5: This thing like that, we learn about it every year. And like we make some stuff and we put it on the boards. And so like every people when they see it, they can remember what was happening with the children. And we don't want this thing happens again with any people and in any country. So guys, keep remember these children. They did hard, like there was hard things happened to them. It was a hard life for them. Okay. And we don't want it to happen with anybody.
0: Those are some students at St. Michael's Catholic Adult High School in Windsor. They were talking about the meaning of truth and reconciliation for them as new Canadians yesterday. We also heard from their Indigenous education teacher, Simon Clark. This is Windsor Morning here on CBC Radio 1. I'm your host, Amy Dodge. Michael Evans is our associate producer and technician. You'll hear from him shortly to take a first look at traffic. But now we're going to turn to Megan Reed. Here's our Business Digest.
6: Good morning. It's a big day for Canada's oil industry as the proposed West Coast pipeline takes another step forwards towards reality. Word is the federal government will give the proposed pipeline special status as a project of national interest under the Building Canada Act, fast-tracking the proposal under Ottawa's accelerated major projects framework. The pipeline from Alberta would follow the same route as Trans Mountain, but would end at Roberts Bank instead of Burnaby. and is expected to carry around 1 million

0: can't get out of it.
1: And that's Earrings by Malcolm Todd. He'll play the Fox Theater in Detroit tonight.
2: The time now is 23 minutes after 6 o'clock here on Windsor Morning. A new pipeline to Canada's West Coast now has the backing of the federal government. Prime Minister Mark Carney has formally designated the proposed West Coast oil pipeline a project of national interest. The project would carry about 1 million barrels of oil a day from Alberta to a marine terminal on the BC coast, largely following the route of the existing Trans Mountain pipeline. The designation could speed up the process, but construction is really still a long way off. Jatane De Silva is the executive director of the Peter Lougheed School of Politics and Democracy at the University of Alberta and former CEO of the Canada Energy Regulator. Good morning.
3: Good morning.
2: Last CEO of the Canada Energy Regulator, I imagine you've seen major energy projects move through the regulatory system. From that experience, what's actually different now? What could this project of national interest designation really change when it comes to the process from proposal to construction?
3: Well, the big important change is you're getting the political decision right at the beginning. So normally, you know, you submit an application, you go through the regulatory process, and then it would go to cabinet for approval at the end. But this time you're going to get that thumbs up or thumbs down to know that the project is happening. And then the question becomes how. So the potential timeline is much, much shorter. And also you have the potential here, if it goes forward as a project of national interest under that bill, C5 designation, the federal government can actually exempt the project from certain pieces of federal legislation. So they could decide that, for example, building the project is more important than, you know, some measure that would normally be included in a Transportation Act or something like that.
2: Okay. And we're talking about 1 million barrels of oil a day. How important is it for Canada to have another route to the international markets?
3: It is very important, whether we like it or not. Canada's number one export to the world is oil, and the energy sector represents about 10% of Canada's GDP. So it is important for us if we want to diversify our export markets away from the United States. We still send more than 90% of our energy exports to the U.S. that this would provide an important opportunity for us to access Asia and other global markets.
2: Canada has historically, as you mentioned, sent a vast majority of its oil exports south to the U.S. How important, or how much rather, is that energy relationship changing?
3: Well, the infrastructure that carries that is hardwired. So while we've seen a number of things happen in our relationship with the United States over the course of the past 18 months, the energy relationship has not changed all that much, and that's because most pipelines in Canada run north-south and not east-west. So as much as we would like to diversify our export markets, the reality is that the U.S. will remain our number one export destination for the foreseeable future. And what we send to the United States is critical to their economy. So, you know, we hear lots of bluster, but I don't expect that energy will become part of this tariff spat just because it is so very central to both countries' economies.
2: It's interesting to know, like, as much as it's hardwired, then we're also hearing messages that it's even more important that Asia becomes part of our energy future. Is that still the case, or is that more bluster?
3: No, it's absolutely true. And this is why you're seeing the governments actually back the pipeline, because the governments are acknowledging that if we want to diversify our export markets and we want to do it quickly, that they're going to need to lean in and actually get this pipeline built as opposed to waiting for an industry proponent to come forward.
2: How much of this is to help the relationship between the federal government and Alberta? We've seen it a bit strained over recent months. How much of this is political and how much of it is economic?

0: We do need to acknowledge, you know, this does come out of that Alberta-Ottawa MOU signed last year, and we are heading into a separation referendum here on the 19th of October. But it's also an acknowledgement by this federal government that energy is important to the national economy. You've seen this pivot back towards acknowledging the importance of conventional oil and gas, and even, you know, having language around the G7 countries wanting to buy more oil and gas from Canada when they had their leaders summit earlier this year. So for sure, it will help the relationship between Ottawa and Alberta, but it's also an acknowledgement about how central the oil and gas sector is to the national economy.
1: On Tuesday, Carney announced $1.2 billion in new measures aimed at protecting Canada's oceans, including stronger monitoring and oil spill response. Now, I'm wondering, as the government also pushes for more energy exports, can these two priorities realistically move forward together?
0: Yes, because what you're seeing the federal government propose are changes in process. So efforts to streamline the regulatory process, shorten some of those timelines, make sure that you've got that one project, one review, and that there's a central coordinating function happening in the federal government to make sure everything happens in a timely way. So they're looking to change the process. They're not looking to lower the standards. And Canadians have made clear repeatedly that environmental protection is important to them. So this, you know, the proof will be in the pudding when the announcement comes and we see what conditions are attached to this pipeline project. But the intention at the outset is really to do both, to build things quickly, but also doing it while protecting the environment.
1: Have we seen the First Nations be consulted in all of this as well?
0: So consultation started in August, and again, with all these changes proposed to the regulatory system, it's as much as they're looking to speed things up, there's a clause in that proposed legislation that says that, you know, more time will be granted if it is required for consultation. We know that there is no shortcut around meaningful consultation. And at the same time, the government's also, you know, sending really strong signals that they expect all these major infrastructure projects to go forward, ideally with Indigenous equity partnerships. So, you know, I think that hopefully the federal government will continue to maintain the honor of the crown, but they've also indicated that, you know, consultation will be key to the success of this project and others.
1: Thank you so much.
0: Have a great day.
1: Jatane De Silva, Executive Director of the Peter Lougheed School of Politics and Democracy at the University of Alberta. She's also the former CEO of the Canada Energy Regulator. We reached her in Edmonton. Well, still to come here on Windsor Morning, a Canadian astronaut will blast off for the International Space Station.
2: First and foremost, joy and amazement and gratitude. And then sprinkle in a little bit of uncertainty and fear.
1: Who is the Alberta-born astronaut Joshua Kutrick? We're going to find that out next. You're listening to Windsor Morning here on CBC Radio 1. 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
3: This is CBC Windsor News. Good morning, I'm Tom Madison. It's 6:30. In the weather forecast, a few showers ending this morning, then mainly cloudy skies, a high today of 26 degrees. Right now in Windsor, it's cloudy and 18 degrees. In the news, Windsor Regional Hospital is launching a new rapid referral service aimed at getting some emergency room patients home sooner. The program is for patients who are well enough to leave the ER, but who need timely follow-up from an internal medicine specialist. They'll now be referred to an urgent medicine clinic and usually seen within 24 hours. Hospital President and CEO Kristen Kennedy says the program is designed to address a bottleneck in the emergency department.
4: One priority is being able to offload patients from mass stretchers so that our EMS paramedics get back on the road. It is the barrier or the challenge of admitting patients to hospital because they may not be able to have access to a referral specialist in the community.
3: The hospital says its goal is to avoid unnecessary admissions and provide patients with quicker follow-up care in the community. Windsor Police have created a new permanent position to help address youth crime in the city. Constable Cecilia Scuderi has been named the new youth crime coordinator. That's after serving in the role as part of a pilot project for about 3 years. Scuderi says she's received nearly 600 files involving youth this year. She says the program is successful.
5: Working with the partners and everything, we've been able to solve a lot of different crimes, figure out who the people that were involved are.

0: have really good relationships out in the community.
1: Police data shows the number of young people facing charges, receiving warnings, and being referred to a diversion program are all on the rise. Several schools in Chatham-Kent went into lockdown yesterday. With more on that story, here's CBC's Heather Kitching.
2: The Chatham-Kent Police Service says it all happened after a report of a person brandishing a possible firearm outside the property of the Chatham-Kent Secondary School. They say they later found a young man matching his description, along with an airsoft replica. Police say they continue to investigate the incident, but there is no indication of an immediate threat to the school or the surrounding community. They are asking anyone with information about the incident to call them. Lockdown procedures ended at the school later in the morning. Police say the youth involved was reportedly not a student. Heather Kitching, CBC News.
1: The leadership race for the Ontario Liberal Party is back down to four candidates. At a town hall last night, Eric Lombardi announced he's withdrawing from the race. The housing advocate and engineering graduate first put his name forward in June. Lombardi was the youngest candidate gunning to become provincial Liberal leader.
3: This campaign has been one of the best things I've done in my life, and you guys should be privileged and feel so thrilled that you have a slate of incredible candidates who care passionately about this province and want to see things become better. I am so grateful to the Ontario Liberal Party and to everyone who has given me a fair hearing.
1: Lombardi says he's endorsing candidate Lee Faircloth. Navdeed Baines, Stephanie Bowman, and Dylan Mirando also remain in the race. Liberal Party members can start voting online for the next leader on November 9th. The winner will be announced on November 21st. Minimum wage earners in Ontario will get a 35-cent increase today. That brings their hourly wage to $17.95. The Ontario Living Wage Network calculates what people need to actually earn to cover their basic expenses, and it says the wage top-up falls short of the real cost of living. With more on that, here's Jasmine Sepulis.
4: The Ontario government increases the minimum wage every October. The amount is tied to the province's consumer price index that was set at 1.9% earlier this year. The Ontario Living Wage Network says it's not enough. Executive Director Ann Coleman.
5: Two of the biggest costs in the living wage calculations are the cost of rent and the cost of food. And both of those expenses tend to increase at a higher rate than just general inflation.
4: Coleman says people in Toronto need to earn $27.20 an hour to cover all their expenses. That's more than $9 above the minimum wage. She says low-wage earners will have to juggle two jobs and turn to food banks to make ends meet. The Workers' Action Centre says workers across the province are struggling. Executive Director Dina Ladd.
6: The tariffs, the high gas prices, the high food prices, the unaffordability of housing is a crisis for working people. And so they can't just expect people to survive on a 35-cent increase.
4: The province says Ontario's minimum wage remains the second highest among the provinces. Jasmine Sepulis, CBC News, Toronto.
1: In the weather forecast, a few showers ending early this morning, then mainly cloudy skies today, a high temperature of 26 degrees. Tonight, cloudy showers begin this evening, an overnight low of 13 degrees. For Friday, showers ending near noon, then skies clear, a high tomorrow of 19 degrees. Looking at the weekend, sunny on Saturday and a high of 18, sunny on Sunday and a high of 21. Right now we have cloudy skies. It's 18 degrees in Windsor, cloudy and 20 in Chatham. It's misty and 18 degrees in Sarnia.
7: In a few hours, Joshua Kutrick will blast off on a six-month expedition to the International Space Station. He's with NASA's Crew 13, a team that also has two American astronauts and a Russian cosmonaut.
8: A lot of excitement. I don't get openly excited that much, but I'm really excited to do this. Been dreaming about it for a lifetime, preparing for it for years, decade. So just incredibly excited, happy. The second one is a sense of pride. I work down here with this awesome team at NASA, but I'm Canadian. And so I get to do the job, but I get to do it with the Canadian flag on my shoulder. Really proud to be doing this for Canada, proud of what Canada has done in space to get us here, and really proud of, I think, what Canada

0: that can do in space, leading the world in the future. So just proud to be a part of that.
1: Sarah Masary is here to tell us more about Joshua Kutrak and his mission. She is a planetary scientist and an instructor at Humber Polytechnic, and she's joining us from Richmond Hill this morning. Good morning, Sarah.
2: Good morning.
1: Well, we haven't heard too much about Joshua and who he is. What can you tell us about his journey to become an astronaut?
2: Yeah, he got selected to be an astronaut as of 2017, actually. So he's been training for 9 years now. He's been a fighter pilot. He's been testing all sorts of things everywhere. So he's no stranger to dangerous situations, I guess.
1: Yeah. Do we know more about him and his family life? I know he grew up on a farm out in Alberta, and he's married, and his wife is expecting to give birth to their third child while he's in space.
2: Exactly. I think that's his biggest conflict right now. He doesn't know if he'll make it back in time for the birth of his third child or not.
1: Yeah, it just shows you that things don't wait.
2: Exactly. When space calls, you have to go.
1: Yeah. Well, him and his crewmates are expecting to blast off in just a few hours. What kind of preparations will be happening right now at that launch site?
2: Yeah, it's really the last bits of verification. They're going to test, everything about the rocket, the spacecraft, space station, the crew's being all checked one last time. The astronauts are getting suited up, completing their final checks. And then it's time to head to the Dragon. After years of training, this is when everything finally comes together.
1: Is there anything that could stand in the way of delaying the launch?
2: Weather. Weather is a big one. I think if there's big thunderstorms happening or anything, dangerous weather-wise, there might be a delay to tomorrow. But so far, it's looking like a go. But we'll see. We still have a few hours to go.
1: What is the goal? What are they going to be doing up there?
2: Joshua and his teammates are going to be up there for about 6 months, which is a long period of time to be in microgravity. So there's going to be a lot of tests on the human body, the human psychology, how does our bodies react to being in microgravity. And they've got a whole bunch of science and tech experiments to run on board the ISS.
1: What is life like on the ISS?
2: It's very structured. They have scheduled times for eating, for sleeping. But the astronauts, they typically spend about 12 hours working, doing a lot of science experiments, maintaining the space station, and exercising. Exercising is a big part because microgravity makes your muscles and bones to get weaker. So they gotta make sure, they stay fit, and then there's scheduled times to eat, to talk to their families, and of course, to relax.
1: With Jeremy Hansen flying with Artemis earlier this year, and now we have Joshua heading to the ISS, it feels like this is a big moment in space history for Canada. What is important for us to know about that element?
2: Yeah, it's been a great year of space travel for Canadians. Canada's always been strong when it comes to space robotics, to building the Canada arm, to building instruments that go on rovers. But having two astronauts, one go, fly around the moon, and one to spend 6 months on board the ISS is pretty big. It's really nice to have that continuous presence in space. And as we move forward with the goals of going, to the moon, Mars, and beyond, I'm really glad that Canada's having that strong presence.
1: Thank you so much, Sarah. Appreciate it.
2: Of course. Thank you.
1: Sarah Masary is a planetary scientist and an instructor at Humber Polytechnic, and she was joining us from Richmond Hill. Joshua Kutrak, while he is expected to launch to the International Space Station later this morning, and in an interview with CBC, he shared something pretty special that he's bringing with him.
0: Yeah, we all take small mementos on Dragon that we're allowed to. And I have an old pocket watch. It's like a wind-up thing, a bit over 100 years old. And the reason I'm taking that, so I'm a Ukrainian-Canadian, fourth generation. The first Kutraks in Canada came from the Ukraine in just the real early 1900s. They went to Alberta and they homesteaded the farm where I grew up. But anyway, this watch was part of that. And over the decades, it has made its way into my hand. So this is something that

0: will be loaded onto Crew Dragon and will fly beside me. And the question is why? And for me, it's just this awesome thing to reflect on, which is how much the world can change with technology. So that came from Ukraine. You know, you tell me, do you think any of those people at that time, in their wildest imaginations, could foresee a future where it's getting loaded onto a spacecraft to go into space for 6 months? Really not that far into the future, four generations, barely over 100 years. It's incredible. And I don't think it's any different today. I don't think we're any better able to predict how much different the world's going to be in another 100 years than they were. We might have some ideas, but I think we have no idea. And if we do things right, if we follow some of this discovery, innovation, technology, if we go into space, chase that opportunity, man, just imagine how different things could be in good ways 100 years from now.
1: That's Canadian astronaut Joshua Kutrick taking an old pocket watch with him up to the International Space Station later this morning. It makes me wonder what you would maybe take with you. What's something you would stow away and take to space for 6 months? Let us know, 519-984-2051. Mike Evans, our associate producer and technician. Mike, does anything come to mind right away?
2: Well, I remember I got a bit part in a movie one time, and I was playing a police officer, and I got to wear my father's badge on my police hat. So that was a nod to him. That was a lot of fun.
1: Yeah, that would be great. So if you went to space, you could take his badge with you.
2: Take a badge. Take my dad's badge.
1: I like that very much.
2: Well, good morning. Yes, taking a look at traffic and the border crossings. Currently, no delays reported on area roads, but it is the first of the month. So if you live in Windsor, remember to move your car to the opposite side of the street to avoid getting a ticket. Looking at the borders, I see no delays reported at any of our regional border crossings at this hour. And in sports yesterday, the Maple Leafs in Toronto, they played the New York Islanders at home in Toronto, the Leafs winning this one by a score of 2-1. Looking at gas prices, gas this morning selling for an average of $1.78 per liter at local gas pumps. And time now for some music. Teddy Swims brought his tour to Little Caesars Arena in Detroit this week. Here's his most recent hit. It's called Mr. Know-It-All.

0: That's Teddy Swims with a song called Mr. Know-It-All.
1: Well, I don't know about you, but I don't know it all, especially when it comes to estate planning. Many Canadians may not know where to start, but experts say not planning can lead to a higher than expected tax bill, especially if you have assets such as a cottage or investments in stocks and bonds. CBC personal finance columnist Rubina Ahmed-Haq has tips on

0: how to plan your financial legacy.
1: Do you have a will? That's the first question Mark Halpern asks when he meets with clients. Halpern is the CEO of WealthInsurance.com. He says almost half of Canadian adults do not have a will, and many who do have one have not updated it to reflect their current situation. And that, he says, can create financial confusion.
2: I don't want to put you on the spot, but how much estate tax do you think is going to be on your estate? You know, most people can't sort of peg that number.
1: The legacy planning expert says this is especially true for high net worth individuals who may have second properties and a considerable investment portfolio. They may believe they are leaving a substantial sum to their children, for example, but the reality is much different. Here's what he has to say about the possible tax impact for people who will end up in the highest tax brackets when their estates are settled.
2: We'll start off with an RSP or a RIF. That tax will be 53.53%, which means if you have $1 million RSP or RIF, it's only worth $470,000, whether you like it or not, now or at death. If you have shares that you non-registered securities and stocks or ETFs, etc., whatever the gain is, the government's going to want 27% of that gain. And if you've got a company or investment real estate, you know, the government's going to want anywhere between 47% plus on that.
1: Halpern says with proper planning, a person can avoid a large tax bill. He says taking out life insurance is one tactic, as the money paid by a policy is tax-free and can be used to pay the capital gains on assets in the estate. For example, on a cottage that your children may want to keep. Another option is to give the money to charity. When individuals or corporations donate to a registered charity, they may receive tax credits or deductions. This can reduce taxes owed in the year of death in the estate.
3: We don't have the inheritance tax, but there still could be taxes.
1: Mariska Lepke is Assistant Vice President of Tax and Estate Planning at IG Wealth Management. She says taxes are paid by the estate before the money is dispersed, but that amount can vary depending on how your estate is set up. This is her best advice for anyone wanting to set up their financial legacy with the least possible tax load, especially those who are already in retirement.
3: Start with a robust current estate plan that includes all of the assets, all real estate, all private company shares, insurance, registered accounts, and basically figuring out, you know, how can these assets be used to maintain a retirement income? Like, where's your paycheck going to come from? Is there any kind of tax strategy that we can use to spread that taxable income over as many years as possible?
1: Lepke says this can include a living inheritance, where you give money to your beneficiaries now. It could be to help with a down payment on a house or fund your grandchildren's post-secondary education. It's also about spending the money on yourself. When you know how much you are worth, it may encourage you to spend on things you thought you couldn't afford, rather than leaving the money behind to be taxed.
3: We've had some people be surprised with the numbers. One lady said, oh, I guess I could have afforded a cleaning lady all this time.
1: The experts say your will should be reviewed every 3 to 5 years. You should have an open conversation with your family about your expectations and designate clear beneficiaries and appoint someone you trust as your power of attorney. They will be dealing with your estate after you pass. Legacy planning can be daunting and emotional, but experts say having that talk now can mean a smoother transition for your loved ones at a time when they will be grieving their loss. For CBC Radio, I'm Rubina Ahmed-Huck.
0: Thank you so much, Rubina. Still to come here on Windsor Morning, we're going to be talking about bright headlights. That's coming up next.
4: I'm Acton Clarkin, host of CBC Windsor News at 6. On Tuesday, October 6th at 4 p.m., CBC Windsor is hosting a live mayoral debate. 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Mayoral candidates Drew Dilkins, Fred Francis, and Kat Pasquatch are squaring off over homelessness, cost of living, and jobs. If you've got a question you want us to ask, email windsor@cbc.ca. Tune in October 6th to catch the action.
0: It's going to going to be an exciting time. We continue to have debates here on Windsor Morning as well. Yesterday, we had a conversation with the people running for Lakeshore. And then coming up here on Windsor Morning next week, we're going to be having a conversation with people who are trying to become mayor in Kingsville. If you've missed any of those conversations, you can head over to the CBC Listen app. They're posted there. But we also have video available. If you head over to the CBC News Windsor YouTube page, you'll be able to watch some of those videos there. Seem to be doing very well. The Sarnia conversation seems to be doing having the most people tuning in to catch that. It was a bit fiery. You might enjoy it. It's on there as well. Well, driving at night can be challenging, but these days it can be blinding because of newer LED headlights. Daniel Stern, he's an expert vehicle lighting consultant, and he's based in Vancouver.
5: It's not in everybody's heads. It is real. Headlights are getting brighter. They're getting brighter, they're getting smaller, and they're getting bluer. And all three of those things increase a particular kind of glare. It's called discomfort glare. And it does exactly what the name suggests. It makes us feel uncomfortable.
0: So what should be done to prevent drivers from being blinded by the lights? Well, CBC's Jim Agapito hit the streets in Winnipeg to ask drivers.
6: I drive a pretty short Subaru Impreza, so I'm like at eye level with every like big truck. So all their headlights are like directly in my eyes the whole time. And they're pretty bright, pretty often.
7: I find it a big problem at night with some cars.
8: It's a little bit annoying, I guess.
6: I just kind of suffer through it.
9: What do you think should be done about this?
7: That, I don't know. Way above my pay grade.
6: Some kind of regulation or standard ceiling of brightness.
8: People should just be, you know, maybe a bit more aware when they're getting in their car, you know, make sure their lights are on in the first place and make sure they're not on their bright setting.
9: Do you think your car has bright headlights?
8: Yes, it does. It does, yes, for sure.
9: And how do you think other than drivers react to it? Is it much like how you're feeling?
8: Yeah, well, like my bright lights, there's a setting for them. So, you know, obviously when I'm, you know, a lot of cars around and whatnot, you know, obviously I turn them down, try to be, you know, respectful of all the other people around. So, yeah.
9: Do you think bright headlights make roads safer?
6: There's obviously a benefit to bright headlights, but you have high beams for that. And if you don't need your high beams, then what's the point of the high beams? Your basic headlights don't need to be also doing that.
9: Do you think bright headlights make roads safer?
7: No. I mean, there's a happy medium somewhere between headlights that aren't bright enough for the driver to see and headlights that are bright enough that they distract other drivers.
8: You know, I would think from your own perspective, yes. But from the perspective of somebody else, no, just because they might not be able to see where they're going.
0: Some people there talking with CBC's Jim Agapito about the growing use of powerful LED headlights on modern cars and trucks. And as you heard earlier there from Daniel Stern, who is an expert vehicle lighting consultant. Yes, that's his job, based in Vancouver. We're not making this up. It's actually happening. Well, Tom Addison's back in our studio now. Tom, do you notice headlights are a lot? Okay, great.
10: They're very much brighter, it seems to me anyway. And it's, you know, for me, it's the truck headlights. A pickup truck coming towards me, the lights seem a little bit higher. They seem very bright. I have to put my hand up and sort of in front of my face sometimes because they do seem very bright. I used to think it was just that, you know, I'm tired or my eyes are tired. But no, the lights are getting brighter.
0: Well, that's what I was wondering. You know, we come in such an early hour. Sometimes I think the same thing. I'm like, oh, man, I'm not awake enough. That's very, very bright. Turns out, we're not making that up at all. Do you notice the blue color that they're talking about?
10: I don't notice the blue. It seems very, very white to me.
0: Yeah, and I think the blue, I was quickly looking because I thought that blue hue was actually illegal. I think they need to be a white color. Mike, do you notice the headlights being brighter?
11: Not really, and I apologize to you guys because that was me with my brights on coming down.
10: Oh, thanks a lot. Oh,
0: explains it.
11: We just got a text from Al. He says, good morning. Overwhelming, these lights early in the mornings. It's too bright, he says.
0: Yeah, too bright. Too loud, too bright these days.
11: And blue. He just mentioned and blue as well.
0: Oh, so he is seeing the blue. Okay, yeah. I'm pretty sure that's illegal.
10: We'll check on that.
0: But I mean,
10: we do have people that we can check.
0: I think so. Well, why don't we check with you right now, Tom, about what you're following in the news?
10: Windsor Regional Hospital is launching a new rapid referral service. It's aimed at getting some emergency room patients home sooner. The program is for patients who are well enough to leave the ER, but who need timely follow-up from an internal medicine specialist. They'll now be referred to an urgent medicine clinic and usually seen within 24 hours. Hospital President and CEO Kristen Kennedy says the program is designed to address a bottleneck in the emergency department.
12: One priority is being able to offload

0: move patients from a stretcher so that our EMS paramedic can get back on the road. It is the barrier or the challenge of admitting patients to hospital because they may not be able to have access to a referral specialist in the community.
1: The hospital says its goal is to avoid unnecessary admissions and provide patients with quicker follow-up care in the community. Windsor Police have created a new permanent position to help address youth crime in the city. Constable Cecilia Scuderi has been named the new youth crime coordinator. That's after serving in the role as part of a pilot project for about 3 years. Scuderi says she's reviewed nearly 600 files involving youth this year and says the program has been successful.
2: Working with the partners and everything, we've been able to solve a lot of different crimes, figure out who the people that were involved are. We have really good relationships out in the community.
1: Police data shows the number of young people facing charges, receiving warnings, and being referred to a diversion program are all on the rise. In the weather forecast, a few showers ending early this morning, then mainly cloudy, a high of today of 26 degrees. Right now it is cloudy and 18 degrees in Windsor.
3: Thanks so much, Tom. Well, you might have noticed in our news recently, we've had more kids showing up in the headlines when it comes to people who are committing crimes in our area. Well, when we return, we're going to hear about some police officers who are trying to change that. That's coming up here on Windsor Morning. 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

0: Good morning. It is Thursday, October 1st. I'm your host, Amy Dodge, and this is Windsor Morning. Coming up, younger kids, more crime.
1: But I just try to get them on the right path and give them the consequences that are potentially there when they turn 12.
0: We're going to meet the Windsor police officer trying to get them back on track. That's next. Plus, our property values haven't been reassessed since 2016. Why one expert says that needs to change. And church pews, the Underground Railroad, a new piece of public art.
2: You know, the church, outside of being a place of worship as well, was really involved with the connectivity of bringing enslaved people out of the South into Canada.
0: And next, we're going to take you to the dedication ceremony at the Gordie Howe Bridge. That's later this hour, but first, Tom Madison's here with our local news headlines. Hi, Tom.
3: Hello, Amy. A new Windsor Regional Hospital program will give some emergency room patients specialist appointments before they even leave the hospital. The rapid referral service connects patients with internal medicine doctors at an urgent medicine clinic. Several schools in Chatham-Kent went into lockdown yesterday. This happened after a report of a person brandishing a possible firearm outside of Chatham-Kent Secondary School. In the weather forecast, a few showers ending early this morning, then mainly cloudy skies today and a high temperature of 26 degrees. Right now in Windsor, it is cloudy and 18 degrees.
0: When kids are showing up in crime.

crime stories people notice. CBC News has reported several cases here in Windsor this year involving young people. Most recently, a boy around 10 was implicated in a car theft in the West End. A 15-year-old was charged with sexually assaulting girls as young as 11. And a June stabbing reportedly grew out of an arranged fight between groups of teenagers.

0: There has been an increase since 2024. We've had an increase in 2025 and in 2026, but year to date we're down. Severity, we're seeing a lot of stolen vehicles, bear spray. So we're starting to see, in the ages, again, it ranges, but we are seeing youth under 12 that are committing crimes, which is obviously alarming for the community, and trying to really address that youth specifically because of the Youth Criminal Justice Act and having to be 12 years old to be charged with an offense. Being 10, there's certain issues that we're trying to address to try to hopefully get the young person the help and the family the support that they need.
1: Windsor Police Superintendent Paolo DiCarlo. Well, Constable Cecilia Scuderi first took on the role to address youth crime as a pilot project 3 years ago. She is the one doing the job full-time, permanently, as of this summer. Scuderi told CBC Windsor's Jason Vio what it entails and the results she's seeing.
2: My typical day, I review all of the youth crime reports that have come in overnight. They don't even have to have a crime attached to them, but if there is a youth that's involved, whether it's mental health, I will be reviewing it. If it's determined that there was a criminal offense that had happened and there wasn't any action taken, I will typically send that back to the officer to issue an extrajudicial measure, such as a Youth Criminal Justice Act warning or diversion, depending on the severity and the victim's wants to, because we take that into consideration with certain things. I work with community partners every single day. I work at the youth probation office once a week. We have a really good working relationship, close with youth diversion, because a lot of the kids get sent there, so we have a very good relationship. I often sit in on their community conferences that they have with the kids, just as a police presence. I work closely with CAS.
3: Has it been successful? How's it going?
2: Yeah, it's been really successful. We've been able to solve a lot of different crimes, figure out who the people that were involved are. We have really good relationships out in the community. When I do get to interact with the youth, if there is a trend of the same youth that's committing crimes, possibly under the age of 12, maybe over 12. If they have a lot of contacts with police, I typically will go to their house and make a home visit just to speak with the parents and see if we can get like an underlying issue as to maybe why this is occurring. But the youth are pretty receptive. I have a good rapport with a few of them that I've gone and visited. They're pretty receptive to having an officer there. And obviously I'm not in full uniform, so it's a little bit less intimidating for them. Yeah. But I just try to get them on the right path and give them the consequences that are potentially there when they turn 12.
3: Yeah. And do you see it sink in, that how serious, like in their eyes, I guess, that how serious this is? Does it hit them in a lot of cases?
2: Sometimes, yeah. Not always, for sure. I can think of one instance for sure where we haven't heard from anybody recently in that area when I had to go after I went out and had a chat with the mom and the youth. Yeah. So I'm hoping that sunk in a little bit. Yeah.
3: That's a good sign.
2: Yeah, for sure.
3: Great. But then probably on the other end of the spectrum, there are people you see maybe more often than others.
2: Absolutely. Yeah.
3: Okay. How busy are you? Are you slammed? Like, is it busy for you?
2: Yeah. Yeah. Just over the weekend, I think I have 32 reports sitting in my queue that I have to review. And then there's a lot on my to-do list of having to go out into the community to knock on some doors, just to deal with some bullying issues that have been happening. And
3: Also, you deal with stuff that's even like may not rise to the level of a crime, but you want to intervene before it gets there. Can you speak to that a little bit?
2: If something is ongoing, so there was an ongoing bullying issue, I got the names of all of the youth that are involved. So I'm going to make some home visits and just go talk to them to try to figure out if we can resolve it. Even if that means bringing the victim into a circle and do a restorative justice type of situation, then I'm all for it.
3: And I guess if I asked you what it was like before the pilot started compared to now, I'm not sure what you were doing before 2023, but would you have a sense of that or no?
2: I don't think it was anything like it is now. Yeah. I mean, I can speak to when I was on the road in patrol, there wasn't a lot of youth calls that we went to. I didn't really attend a lot of youth calls. Yeah. So there's definitely a rise.
1: As Constable Cecilia Scuderi, she is the youth crime coordinator for Windsor Police, and she was talking there with CBC Windsor's Jason Vio. What do you have to say about this story? Do you have

0: confidence police are taking the steps necessary to control youth crime. Do you think laws need to maybe change at all? Or have you experienced something, whether as a parent or as a victim of crime, that you want to share with us? Let us know. 519-984-2051. Mike watches that text line and we'll let us know if anything comes in. Good morning, Mike.
1: Good morning. Yes, taking a look at traffic and border crossings at this hour. Currently no delays reported on area roads, but just a reminder that it is the first of the month. So if you live in Windsor, remember to move your car to the other side of the street to avoid getting ticketed. And looking at the borders, I see no delays reported at any of our regional crossings. In sports yesterday, the Toronto Maple Leafs, they played the New York Islanders at home in Toronto. The Leafs winning this one by a score of 2-1. And checking on gas prices, gas this morning selling for an average of $1.78 per liter at local gas pumps. And time now for some music. The Chicks played the Fox Theater in Detroit last night. All 14 of their top 10 country hits came when they were known as the Dixie Chicks. This one is called Tonight, the Heartache's on Me.

0: 1999, that's the Dixie Chicks with Tonight, The Heart Aches on Me. The Chicks performed in downtown Detroit last night, Amy.
1: Thank you so much. We're coming up to 22 minutes after 7 o'clock. It is Thursday, October 1st. Well, a decade later, and our property values are the same. Ontario hasn't done property assessments since 2016. That's because Ontario froze property assessments during the pandemic. They're normally done every 4 years. And that matters because your municipal taxes are based on that assessed value. When reassessment finally happens, homeowners could see a jump in their taxes, while others could actually see their bills go down. And our next guest says the longer Ontario waits, the harder that reset will be. Lindsay Jones is the Executive Director of the Association of Municipalities

0: of Ontario. Good morning, Lindsay.
1: Good morning.
0: Well, how important are these assessments to determine property values?
1: Well, they are basically the backbone of our property tax system. The value of your property determines how much property tax you pay. So it's important that they're kept up to date so that everything works the way that it should.
0: We know this process was paused because of the pandemic. Do we know why it hasn't restarted again?
1: There was a decision to pause the process during the pandemic because municipalities and residents and businesses were all focused on pandemic response. It was the right decision. It's a big job to go through that process and to educate everyone about what exactly is happening. They haven't been restarted because it does raise a lot of questions for folks, and it's a confusing process. A lot of people think that when their assessment happens and it goes up, it means that their property tax bill goes up, and that is not the case. So it would have been a big process to restart. It's a provincial decision. So there's been a lot of discussion about when and how is the right time to do this.
0: So if people have this misconception that the property taxes go up, what do people need to know to reassure them that that's not the case?
1: They need to know that all of the properties have gone up in the province, and the amount of tax that you paid is not equivalent to how much your property value goes up. What matters is the change in the value of your property relative to other properties. So if you think of it as a pie, reassessment doesn't make the pie bigger, but it changes how the pie is divided based on the relative value of the properties in a particular municipality.
0: Why is it a problem that this hasn't been restarted?
1: It's a problem because it's not fair. Some property owners are now paying taxes that are too high, while others are paying taxes that are not high enough. That's a problem. It's also a problem because the current system is not predictable. Homeowners and businesses in particular make decisions about what kind of property to buy and where based on being able to understand what kind of taxes they're going to have to pay in the future. Right now, there is a real uncertainty about when things will restart and what that's going to do to tax bills. So it makes it very unpredictable, and it means that, you know, particularly in a time of economic uncertainty, people are stuck and don't really understand how this is going to impact them and then can't make good decisions.
0: So is the idea, if you were to restart these assessments, we could see a big jump in our property values or a big decrease? Is that the idea?
1: Yes, it is likely that some people are going to pay more and some people are going to pay less. And that's because property values don't all move at the same time. Some homes will have increased in value more than the municipal average, while others will have increased less. You also get the kind of impact of bringing different property classes into the mix. Residential or industrial or commercial or farms can all be taxed at different rates within the municipality. When one of those property types increases in value at a much faster rate than others, that also shifts the distribution of the tax burden. So all of those factors are going to go into some shifting, really, for everyone.
0: Yeah, I imagine that this could potentially have a big impact on people financially. Are there any ways to mitigate that?
1: Absolutely. And that's one of the areas that we've been really focused on, is we really want to avoid these sudden tax shocks where property owners are paying considerably more without time to be able to adjust. You can do things like phase in increases over a number of years, kind of slowly ramping up, or you can also have programs that actually compensate individuals or businesses for some portion of the shift for a period of time. So those are the kind of things that we think that the province and municipalities need to be talking about now to be able to get us in a good position to restart the assessment system.
0: Lindsay, thank you so much.
1: Thank you so much.
0: Lindsay Jones, the Executive Director of the Association of Municipalities of Ontario. Now, CBC reached out to the Ministry of Finance, which oversees the Municipal Property Assessment Corporation, and we have not heard back from them just yet. This is Windsor Morning here on CBC Radio 1.
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3: Hello there, I'm Craig Norris. I hope you're having a good week. I'm stopping in with a look at what's coming up this Saturday on In the Key of C

music-fueled journey around Ontario. And on the show this week, there will be lots and lots, and dare I say it, lots of music. I'll spin tunes from Messenger, Thunder Queens, Lido Pimienta, By Divine Right, and lots more. And hey, look at this. Welcome to October. Now, I realize I am in no officially sanctioned position to be the person who welcomes you to a calendar month, but be that as it may, there will be some October songs sprinkled throughout the show, like this one from Satellite Birdhouse.

0: That is just a little bit of October from Satellite Birdhouse. You'll hear that whole tune and a lot more on In the Key of C, Saturday at 3 p.m. Eastern, 2 p.m. Central, all across Ontario on CBC Radio 1 and on the CBC Listen app, where you can also listen to past episodes on demand. I'm Craig Norris, and I'll see you Saturday with songs and stories from all over our big, beautiful province and beyond on In the Key of C.
1: You're listening to Windsor Morning. We're coming up to our 7:30 news with Tom Addison. And then you may have gone to Doors Open events in Windsor before. Typically, the tours allow you to go inside, maybe an interesting building that's generally not open to the public. You get to have a rare peek of what's done, what it looks like. This weekend, Doors Open Chatham Kent is going to include a secret spot in the great outdoors. And we're going to have more of that coming up here on Windsor Morning. And then you may have noticed a piece of public art near the Windsor entry to the Gordie Howe Bridge pathway. It's meant to honor the history of the Underground Railroad. We're going to hear from the artist, the leader in the local Black community. That's coming up later in the next half hour here on CBC Radio 1. I'm your host, Amy Dodge.
2: This is CBC Windsor News. Good morning, I'm Tom Addison. It's 7:30. In the weather forecast, a few showers ending early this morning, then mainly cloudy skies, a high today of 26 degrees. Right now it is cloudy and 18 degrees in Windsor. In the news, a new Windsor Regional Hospital program will give some emergency patients specialist appointments before they even leave the hospital. The rapid referral service connects patients with internal medicine doctors at an urgent medicine clinic. CEO Kristen Kennedy says the service could make a big difference for patients who need monitoring but don't necessarily need to be in the hospital.
3: So you may have a patient who is presenting with COPD, difficulty breathing, cough, requires oxygen, and may have some lab work that is out of the norm and may require some more intensive follow-up, but not necessarily admission to hospital.
2: Kennedy says those patients could now leave the emergency department with a confirmed appointment within 24 hours rather than waiting in hospital or try to arrange follow-up on their own. The new permanent youth crime coordinator with the Windsor Police Service says her role has been well received in the community. Constable Cecilia Scuderi says she's helped solve numerous crimes since she first took the job as part of a pilot project 3 years ago. Scuderi reviews all criminal cases involving people under the age of 18. And there's been nearly 600 files this year alone. Scuderi says news of her position becoming permanent has been welcomed by community groups that work with police.
4: It's very nice that there's one person that they can report to. And it's good building those contacts for Windsor Police also, where we can reach out to certain people that we typically wouldn't have to deal with on a day-to-day basis.
2: Police data shows the number of young people facing charges, receiving warnings, and being referred to diversion programs are all on the rise. Several schools in Chatham-Kent went into lockdown yesterday. With more on that, here's CBC's Heather Kitching.
5: The Chatham-Kent Police Service says it all happened after a report of a person brandishing a possible firearm outside the property of the Chatham-Kent Secondary School. They say they later found a young man matching his description, along with an airsoft replica. Police say they continue to investigate the incident, but there is no indication

0: detection of an immediate threat to the school or the surrounding community, they are asking anyone with information about the incident to call them. Lockdown procedures ended at the school later in the morning. Police say the youth involved was reportedly not a student. Heather Kitching, CBC News.
1: Minimum wage earners in Ontario will get an increase of 35 cents today. That brings their hourly wage to $17.95. The Ontario Living Wage Network calculates what people need to earn to cover their basic expenses. Executive Director Ann Coleman says the province's wage increase is based on the Consumer Price Index, and that doesn't put enough weight on the major expense of housing and food that tend to increase at a higher rate than general inflation.
2: The minimum wage is just not enough to ensure that workers are going to be able to afford things like rent and food. And I certainly know that many more people in Ontario are facing food insecurity. They are cobbling together multiple part-time minimum wage jobs just to try and stay on top of expenses.
1: The Workers' Action Centre says Ontario's minimum wage needs a major boost to help low-wage workers through an affordability crisis. Here's Executive Director Dina Ladd.
3: What we are hearing on our phone lines is that everyone is in this affordability crunch, and a 35-cent increase is not going to do a dent in that crunch.
1: The province says Ontario's minimum wage remains the second highest among the provinces, and someone working 40 hours a week will get an annual pay increase of about $728. One candidate hoping to become the leader of Ontario Liberals has now dropped out. Eric Lombardi announced his withdrawal from the race at a town hall last night. He says he's endorsing candidate Lee Fairclough. Here's CBC's Karina Zapata.
4: Five candidates were gunning to lead and rebuild the Ontario Liberal Party until Eric Lombardi made this announcement.
5: It's my last night as a candidate for Ontario Liberal leader. I want to thank all of you for giving an audacious 32-year-old a chance to put ideas on the table and to really change hearts and minds.
4: The housing advocate and engineering graduate put his name forward in June and announced his withdrawal at the very end of last night's town hall, where candidates pitched their solutions to issues like affordability, healthcare, and overcrowded classrooms. Those who attended the town hall say ahead of the vote, it's critical to be engaged.
6: I'm getting a little tired of people in their living rooms just complaining about the government, complaining about policy, and not being actively involved.
7: And what is their plan to get Ontarians' trust back to Ontario Liberal Party? That's the biggest question.
8: More young people need to get involved in politics in general. I think one of the ways is to show up to events like these.
4: Former Cabinet Minister Navdeep Bains, current MPPs Stephanie Bowman and Lee Fairclough, and policy advisor Dylan Mirando remain in the race. Members can start voting online on November 9th, and the new leader will be announced November 21st. Karina Zapata, CBC News, Toronto.
1: In the weather forecast, a few showers and early this morning, then mainly cloudy skies today, a high temperature of 26 degrees. Tonight, cloudy showers begin this evening, an overnight low of 13. Showers end on Friday morning near noon, and then clearing skies, a high on Friday of 19 degrees. Sunny on Saturday and a high of 18. Sunny again on Sunday and a high of 21. Right now it is cloudy and 18 degrees in Windsor, 19 degrees with light rain falling in Chatham. It's also raining in Sarnia where it is 18 degrees.
9: Thank you so much. Well, Sycamore Woods, it's a 4-hectare patch of forest on the edge of Wallaceburg, and it's close to town, but normally you can't just walk in. You can only get in if you have permission from the neighboring landlords, and only with a guide. And this weekend that's going to change because, Tom, It is opening up to the public as part of Doors Open Chatham Kent, which means you can get a look inside to this forest area.
1: That sounds exciting.
9: I know. I never think of forest areas as not being permitted to walk around in, but that's because, I don't know, I guess I'm a spoiled farm kid. But what's your favorite hidden gem outdoor spot?
1: There's a IRCA conservation area that is sort of at the end of the extension of County Road 25, which is the Puce Road. So if you go the County
9: Maidstone?
1: Road, that's the one. Yeah. So if you go County Road 25 out past 46.
9: What are you
1: 46,
9: doing in my spot?
1: It's a great place. And there's a really interesting bent tree there that was at one point, it was an indigenous marker as to which way I believe the water was, but it was, it's a tree that's bent. It's got a 90 degree bent angle and then it goes back up straight. It's very cool looking.

0: It sounds like a chair.
1: Kind of.
0: Mike, what about you?
2: Well, in South Windsor, where I live, in my neck of the woods, there's a bush called the Oakwood Bush or the Rankin Woodlot, depending on which generation you're from. And they've got all kinds of stuff there. Flowers, morels, chipmunks, tree frogs, all kinds of things. Warblers in the spring, all kinds of lovely things
0: that
2: you can see.
0: Did he just give away his secret morel spot?
1: Oh.
0: Did you catch that?
2: We've still got about 6 months before morel season, so people will forget.
1: He's right.
0: I used to love this time of year out where I grew up on the farm, because you would head back and you could smell the cold air and the...
1: Yep, the leaves rotting.
0: Oh, so good under your feet. You
1: smoke
0: go back.
1: In the air from somebody burning. Yep,
0: yeah.
1: Sorry, didn't mean to interrupt your story.
0: You're taking
1: there.
0: Me there.
1: It was bringing me back memories as well.
0: Right? And then you get back in the path and you'd just spend time and it's quiet and you'd hear the wind and the trees. And I mean, where else would you want to be?
1: It's true.
0: A man who lives in a forest. With a bent 90-degree tree.
1: There you go.
0: I know. Well, let's find out from our listeners. Tell us where you would spend your time outdoors. Do you have a secret spot, or not so secret, but maybe your favorite spot, and why? Text those to Mike. He's holding on to the line over there. 519-984-2051. We were just talking about Sycamore Woods, the 4-hectare patch of forest right on the edge of Wallaceburg. Even though it's close to town, as we just mentioned, you can only get access with permission from the adjacent landlords and under the supervision of guides. Doors open Chatham Kent, which is this weekend, will change all of that. You can go in and experience the Sycamore Woods. Sherry Ann Willis is the communications chairperson for Nature CK, and she joins us now. Good morning.
3: Good morning, and sorry to correct you, but it's Wills.
0: Oh, Sherry Ann Wills.
3: Wills, yes.
0: Thank you very much.
3: Sycamore Woods is my favorite place because it's only like 2-3 blocks away from my place.
0: And what does it look like when you get in there?
3: It is the most quiet place you can be. So, as you said, it's landlocked. And the reason we purchased it was because of the trees that were in there. So there's like 300-year-old trees, up to 300-year-old trees. And some of them are rare. So there's oaks and all the different types of oaks, sycamores and all that. But when you go through there, it's so peaceful. There's kinglets. Well, when they migrate, they end up in there for a couple of weeks. There's like, you can be walking and an owl will fly right by you. And because it's not with a lot of people going through all the time, nature is more nature, if you know what I mean. It's not interfered at all. So when you go through, we have like maybe 4 tours a year. When you go through in the tour, you get a whole grasp of what the woods would look like if nobody was walking in them all the time.
0: Wow. Can you tell us the story of how the Sycamore Woods became a publicly owned nature reserve?
3: Well, what happened was Nature CK used to be Sydenham Field Naturalists in Wallaceburg, and they noticed a group of people noticed a piece of property with these woods, and they noticed that the old growth was in there, and they're like, okay, well, the woman was getting old. It was only used as grazing for the cows way ago, and then it was like a party area for teenagers, and then they heard about a woodcutter that was coming in to take it down. So the town kind of got together and said, no, we don't want more wood, you know, trees being cut down. So they sold it to us. We had an appraiser go through, and the price of the wood alone was like a couple hundreds of thousands of dollars if they had chopped that down, all that old growth. So we saved it. There was no undergrowth, no understorage, like there was no trilliums, no anything like that. Over the years, we've replaced that, and it has flourished now that that's all that is there, is like it's all undergrowth and the big trees. We've brought the animals back. We've got wild turkeys have come back. We have coyotes will sometimes spend the winter in there once in a while. The neighbors tell us that there's owls, red-tailed hawks that live in there. So it's very active for nature.
0: Yeah.
3: And the biodiversity is all, it's 98% native biodiversity.

0: there is only maybe 2% of non-native in there, and that's just because things flowed in over time from neighboring areas.
1: And I understand some of these trees are massive, that they have massive trunks.
0: Oh, yes, yes. There's one that I think it takes about 5-10 people to wrap their hands like around it, depending on how many people there are. Some have the balding on it, which we don't see in a lot of trees now, and the balding is as it ages. That's how they can tell if a tree is aging, and then the moss on it. It's the most beautiful thing. One of the big oak trees, a branch broke during one of the big down winds, and we had to literally make steps for a while out of it to get over it to go through the pathway.
1: Why is this woods normally not a place where people can just go anytime they please?
0: It's landlocked. So it was saved by Nature CK, or Sydenham Field Naturalist, now known as Nature CK. It was saved because of the biodiversity that was in there in the trees, and it's landlocked behind with a field, and then in front is all houses. So the purpose of it was to save the biodiversity, and then when the municipality took it over, a right-of-way was given to us by one of the neighbors, and it can only be accessed with their permission because you have to go through their front yard and their backyard to get to it.
1: Except for on Saturday, although you still have to get there that way. But what kind of experience are you going to be offering people who sign up to visit on Saturday?
0: Well, people will be able to, there's two tours, one at 10 and one at 1, and they're almost sold out because we can only fit 30 people in there at a time for a tour. And we have 25 on the 10 o'clock one and 21 on the 1 o'clock one. And when you go through that, we're going to have a director that will point out the different trees, explain the old growth, show you what's there. I can't tell you what's there because every week it changes. When you go into a woods, if you know, like, things just constantly change in nature. So after this rain and all that, there could be puffballs. There could be all different things that you just don't notice. But there will be a tour. You'll be able to hug trees, look at trees, be able to see the twin sisters, sycamores. This is one places that has the most sycamores. And there's actually a sycamore you can kind of crawl into. So we call it the hugging tree because instead of us hugging it, it can hug us.
1: Is this the first time there's been this level of access for people to experience the sycamore woods?
0: This is we do open it up to the public and advertise, but we always do registration because we have to make sure it's in another small subdivision like thing. So we have to be caretakers of the neighbors as well. So we open it up sometimes twice a year. If people want to do a private tour, they can contact us and we can make arrangements. And we have also made arrangements for people that go through by themselves with their family. All the thing is we would like to keep the still be good neighbors by offering, letting people be given permission to go in. That way people aren't just wandering through someone's yard not knowing that they're coming.
1: Right. Sherri-Ann, thank you so much.
0: Thank you. And I hope you guys come out because one of you guys should come out and check this out that don't love woods because I'm telling you, you're going to see trees you've never seen before. It's an amazing walk. And the trails are not like other trails. It's like the actual, when you were a kid, and the little trails that you made yourselves through the woods.
1: Oh, totally come. Save me a ticket.
0: Well, it's free. All you have to do is go onto the Opens Doors and look it up and sign up.
1: Thank you so much.
0: Thank you very much.
1: Sherri-Ann Wills speaks for Nature CK. Again, this Saturday, they're hosting tours of the Sycamore Woods in Wallaceburg. You need to register to get in on that tour. There are a dozen other places you can visit on Saturday across Chatham-Kent, including a historic theater, a microbrewery, and an animation studio. And I can't help but want to rush to get this over to you, Mike, because I think you and I are going to be fighting for one of those last tickets.
2: I'm sold. Yeah, I think that's a great idea. It sounds like a great place.
1: I know, I just want to be there now. Well, tell us what's happening with traffic.
2: Okay, yes, taking a look at traffic and border crossings. There are currently no delays reported on area roads. It is, however, the first of the month. So if you live in Windsor, remember to move your car to the opposite side of the street to avoid getting a ticket. Looking at the borders, I see no delays reported at any of our regional crossings at this hour. In sports, the Toronto Maple Leafs played the New York Islanders on home ice in Toronto yesterday. The lead

winning this one by a score of 2-1. Looking at gas prices this morning, gas selling for an average of $1.78 per liter at local gas pumps. Time now for some music. The rapper Lotto will open for Doja Cat tonight at Little Caesars Arena. Here's her biggest hit. It's called Big Energy.

0: From 2022, that's Big Energy by Lotto, and you can catch her tonight at Little Caesars Arena in Detroit.
1: It is 10 minutes to 8 o'clock here on Windsor Morning. Have you had a chance yet to maybe bike or walk to the Gordie Howe Bridge here on the Windsor side? If you have, then you likely know what we're about to talk about. It's that large piece of public art off to the side of the road. It's a large black ring. It's made of dozens of pieces of aluminum. And yes, there is a story behind it, one that goes back almost 200 years. CBC Windsor's Ken Amlin attended the official dedication for the work this week, and he talked to the artist, Jordan Sook,

0: So the name of the work is titled Make a Joyful Noise. It's a commemorative artwork honoring the history of the Underground Railroad and the freedom seekers that escaped slavery and came into Canada. It's a series of church pews that have been chopped up, mutilated to form this ring-like structure, and really just commemorates the strength, the unity, and the symbolism of the networks that brought people to freedom.
1: What inspired it?
0: You know, I was really inspired by this community. I was inspired by their resilience, their connectivity, and really the history of freedom seekers in the area. It's about a positivity. It's about looking into the past, but also into the future as well.
1: What do you want people to reflect on and think when they come and see your art?
0: Think on the past. I want them to see a resilient past, a hopeful past, but also a hopeful future, and understanding where we came from and where we're going. You know, you asked about why the work was chopped up. I didn't want to make it something that was just pretty. You know, the history of slavery wasn't pretty, and it was important that I made something that both showed the strength as well as the ugliness that was tied to it. So I want people to understand all that within one artwork.
1: Your artwork seems to speak to a time of unity between these two countries.
0: Yeah.
1: How is that being absorbed these days?
0: Well, you know, that's interesting. I would hope that it's a hope for the future.

0: the work lights up that night and actually frames the bridge. And so there's a duality that exists within the context of the artwork. The idea is that hopefully sometime in the future, we can bring back the strength that we once had with our neighbors to the south there.
1: Heather Grondin, Chief Relations Officer, Windsor Detroit Bridge Authority. The artist, Jordan Sook, is Toronto-based, and he did quite a bit of community consultation with descendants located in Windsor and Detroit. Public art has been an important component of this project. We do have a standalone Indigenous art piece near the tolling area. We have integrated art that represents the Canadian landscape within the port of entry itself. And here we wanted to recognize really that important history. This area is known as being an important part of the Underground Railroad, and recognizing that history as part of this project that represents the future is incredibly important to us. It really will serve as a destination for people going to and coming from our multi-use path, an opportunity for people to stop, reflect, read the signage that's in place, and really learn more about this region. You know, that's really all we can ask for as people are coming into Canada, is to stop here and learn about our area.
2: Irene Moore Davis, President, Essex County Black Historical Research Society, and Assistant Curator, Amherstburg Freedom Museum. I think that it's beautiful that there is this great piece of sculpture that also really represents the spirituality and the faith traditions of these brave freedom seekers, and the way that their beliefs propelled them to do the right thing for themselves and their family and to establish a better life. We have a great variety of sculptures around the Windsor-Essex County region that honor individuals in the Underground Railroad story or people of historic significance who were Black Canadians. But this is a very special sculpture. It's conceptual, it is abstract, but it points to the role that spirituality and faith played in the lives of these freedom seekers, not only as they were making these brave, dangerous journeys from the American South to Canada, but indeed after they got here, how they sustained themselves, built communities, and helped to make things better for everyone. Churches for the Black community have long been places of social organizing, of freedom fighters getting together to figure out strategy, community hubs. The official Government of Canada estimate is that 30 to 40,000 people having made the journey from slavery in the American South to the Northern U.S. actually made that additional journey into Canada to get their legal freedom and to be safe and to stay united with their families. And so it's really important that we honor the fact that the Detroit River region was one of the most important crossings for many of those thousands of freedom seekers of African descent. There's a reason why Canada's National Historic Plaque and National Historic Monument about the Underground Railroad is in Windsor, and now we have this additional very beautiful sculpture to speak to that history as well.

0: Irene Moore Davis there from the Essex County Black Historical Society. We also heard in that piece from Heather Grondin at the Windsor Detroit Bridge Authority and Jordan Souk, the artist who crafted Make a Joyful Noise over the past year and a half. You can see Ken Amlin's video about this public artwork at the Gordie Howe Bridge. It is now on the CBC Windsor website. Well, still to come here on Windsor Morning, we have our national news. And then when we return, municipal elections. We know they're coming up later this month, but just how fair are these contests? We're going to talk to a Democratic reform advocate who believes the rules are skewed. That's coming up around 8:12. And then around 8:20, how safe is your health data from the ever-expanding abilities of AI hackers? We're going to talk about that in light of the recent health information hack in Australia. That will be around 20 minutes after 8 o'clock here on Windsor Morning. Well, be sure to check out our CBC Listen page as well as through the CBC News Windsor YouTube page. All of the, Tom is here, all of the debates and conversations we've had about the elections here on our show with the mayors of the municipalities are posted on there for you to watch and listen respectfully. Tom, what are you following in the news?
1: Well, Windsor Regional Hospital is launching a new rapid referral service. It's aimed at getting some emergency room patients home sooner. The program is for patients who

0: are well enough to leave the ER, but who need timely follow-up from an internal medicine specialist. They'll now be referred to an urgent medicine clinic and usually seen within 24 hours. The hospital says its goal is to avoid unnecessary admissions. Minimum wage is going up in Ontario today from $17.60 an hour to $17.95. The government says the increase will benefit more than 700,000 workers across the province. It says the increase helps ensure wages continue to reflect economic conditions while protecting workers and providing businesses with stability. In the weather forecast, a few showers. That ends early this morning, then mainly cloudy skies today, a high temperature of 26 degrees. Cloudy tonight, showers begin this evening, an overnight low of 13. Showers end near noon tomorrow, then skies clear, a high on Friday of 19 degrees. Right now it's cloudy and 18 degrees in Windsor.
1: Thank you so much, Tom. When we return here on Windsor Morning, Ontario's municipal elections coming October 26. Our next guest is from Ontario's Municipal Elections Act, or says the Ontario Municipal Election Act has some serious flaws. We're going to find out what those are and what can be done. That's coming up next here on Windsor Morning. I'm your host, Amy Dodge.

0: coming up this half hour, just how fair are municipal elections? Why a Democratic reform advocate believes the rules are skewed. That's next. Plus, AI hacked Australia's health database, prompting an urgent response from the Prime Minister.
1: No personal information is believed to have been accessed at this stage.
0: How safe is our medical information? Here, we're going to get a doctor's perspective this half hour. Tom Addison's here now with our local news headlines. Hi, Tom.
2: Hello, Amy. Windsor Regional Hospital is launching a new rapid referral service. It's aimed at getting some emergency room patients home sooner. And minimum wage earners in Ontario will get a 35-cent increase today. That brings their hourly wage to $17.95. In the weather, a few showers end early this morning, then mainly cloudy skies today and a high temperature of 26 degrees. Right now, there is light rain falling in Windsor. It's 19 degrees.

0: Ontario's municipal elections are just around the corner. October 26th is voting day. Our next guest says Ontario's Municipal Elections Act has some serious flaws which favor wealthy candidates and skew the democratic process. He says asking the right questions of candidates is a key step voters can take to move things in the right direction. Duff Conacher is one of the founders of the government accountability organization, Democracy Watch. Good morning, Duff.
1: Good morning.
0: Okay, looking ahead to the upcoming elections, what aspect of our municipal electoral system concerns you most here in Ontario?
1: Well, our elections are undemocratic and unfair, also at the provincial and federal level, because candidates are allowed to mislead voters with false election promises. Interest groups are also allowed to make false statements that mislead voters during elections. The system overall favors wealthy candidates who have wealthy supporters, as

donating huge amounts of money is allowed. Voters are denied the right to know before they vote who candidates really owe because they've been bankrolling them or fundraisers or campaigners for candidates. We don't know that information. But when you have multiple candidates, voters are forced to choose one, and that person could win with a low percentage of the vote, and we should be allowed to rank them so that the candidate who's supported the most by the most voters wins. And

0: like they're sitting at a table playing poker with the candidates bluffing them, but they don't know which promises are bluffs, which are lies, essentially. And their money's on the table as a taxpayer, and it's just a fundamental violation of voters' rights to cast an informed ballot to allow candidates to mislead them, and interest groups as well. They're trying to influence elections and mislead them with false promises, false statements. New Zealand's enacted a law requiring honesty in politics, and it should be done here as well. Our federal election law prohibits some false claims by candidates and about candidates. Why not just prohibit them all so that we have honesty in politics and that we have a chance of electing leaders instead of misleaders?
1: How would you enforce something like that?
0: Well, we have these watchdogs in place. The Provincial Integrity Commissioner, for example, could take complaints about voters being misled and then would should and have the power to impose quite a high fine against the misleader that they would have to pay personally. And that would discourage this practice, again, which is a fundamental violation of voters' rights. You cannot cast an informed ballot as long as candidates are allowed to lie to you, because you don't know which of their promises are lies. And so they can bait you with a false promise and then switch direction when they win power. It's just fundamentally unfair, and it needs to be stopped.
1: You mentioned as well one of the issues being rules around donations. The province tightened those rules in 2016, making it illegal for corporations and unions to donate to municipal campaigns. But my understanding is that that isn't good enough.
0: No, it hasn't stopped the unethical and undemocratic influence of big money donations in municipal politics. It's just shifted it. So now you see donors are still allowed, individuals, to donate up to $1,200. And so we've seen patterns across the country where you can ban corporate and union donations. But then what happens, especially with businesses, is that the business executives, some employees, their spouses, their family members, all give the maximum, $1,200 again is what it's allowed in Ontario. And so they end up donating quite a bit to a candidate. And that just obscures big money influence, because it's hard to track down who are these people. Is John Smith the head of this company? Their spouse may have a different name. And so the only way to stop big money is to stop big money donations. Our research shows that a large majority of voters only gives at most $100 as donations, and that's what the limit should be, as Quebec put in place 15 years ago. If you're only allowed to donate the amount that an average voter can afford, then you won't have the system we have now, which is really the best counselor, the best mayor that money can buy. It's really a legalized bribery system now, and lowering the donation limit to a small amount, like $100, would stop that and solve a lot of problems.
1: Obviously, these changes aren't going to be made before the elections in late October. How informed will voters be on these matters? What can people do to make sure that they are getting accurate information?
0: Well, another big problem is there's no requirement to disclose donors, fundraisers, campaigners, the people who are really helping candidates win by donating a lot of money or supporting them in other ways. And that's not required to be disclosed before voters vote. But voters can certainly ask candidates, will you disclose your donors, especially your top donors? Who's fundraising for you? Who's campaigning for you? Who do you owe the most? Who's going to be seeking favors from you after having done favors for you to help you get elected? And if candidates refuse to disclose that information, don't vote for them, because they're clearly hiding who has done the most to help them win an election and who they're going to owe the most. And if they won't disclose that, then why would you ever vote for someone? They're obviously in politics for the wrong reasons. Voters can also ask them, do you support things like ranked ballot, which would be a more fair voting system, an honesty in politics law, other changes to make sure that municipal government and councillors and mayors are honest and ethical and transparent. And if they won't support them or they're not aware of those issues, there's not likely someone you want to get elected, because they don't even realize how unfair and undemocratic the system is now, let alone they show no commitment to cleaning it up. And you just know those kind of people are in politics for the wrong reasons if they're not caring about cleaning things up and making it more democratic and fair.
1: All right, Duff, thanks so much.
0: Thanks very much for your interest.
1: Duff Conacher is one of the founders of Democracy Watch. Well, let's turn things over now to Mike Evans for a look at traffic.
2: Yes, good morning. One last look at traffic and border crossings, and there are currently no delays reported on area roads. It is, however, the first of the month, so if you live in Windsor, remember to move your car to the opposite side of the street to avoid getting ticketed. And looking at the borders, I see no delays reported at any of our regional border crossings at this hour.

In sports yesterday, the Toronto Maple Leafs, they played the New York Islanders on home ice in Toronto. The Leafs winning this one by a score of 2-1. Looking at gas prices, gas this morning selling for an average of $1.78 per liter at local gas pumps. Time now for some music. His birth certificate says Tucker Harrington Pillsbury, but he goes by the stage name of Role Model. The singer-songwriter had a show in Metro Detroit last night. This is Role Model with his song, High Hopes 3000.

0: And that song was just released earlier this year. It was Role Model with High Hopes 3000.
1: Well, across the country, health authorities are working to move patient records online. The idea is to streamline information sharing, making health more efficient for those looking after us. But online health data is also a potential target for hackers, as we know. And just last week, the world learned of an Australian health database that was hacked by rogue AI agents. And that's raised concern about the security of our health information. For his thoughts on all of this, we're joined by our health columnist, Dr. Peter Lin. Good morning.
2: Morning, Amy.
1: Let's start with what happened in Australia.
2: Well, the Australian Prime Minister said that their healthcare system had been breached by an OpenAI agent. OpenAI said that their agent, on its own accord, was able to run commands, retrieve internal files, credentials, write files, but no patient information was accessed. This happened in June 2026, and OpenAI was not aware of any of this. They only became aware when they were investigating the Hugging Face hack. You'll remember that hack started with OpenAI giving hard problems to their AI agents to solve. Their agents were put in a sandbox that had no internet access. But somehow these AI agents figured out a backdoor of the system and got onto the internet, and they posted messages to each other so that they can work together. And they figured out that Hugging Face is where developers share AI tools and solutions. So 100 of these AI agents broke into this site to find the answers for their little problem that they were supposed to solve. So Hugging Face said that they were hacked in July. OpenAI only investigated when their own systems were being hacked by those same agents. And when they investigated, they found the connection to the Hugging Face one and also to the Australian government one. For the Australian one, basically OpenAI had asked the AI agent to figure out how much the Australian government spends on medicines for their citizens. So the AI agent figured the government website is the best place to find this information, so it hacked in to get the information. It didn't know that that was wrong. Now, no individual patient data was taken because it wasn't asked to do that. If you asked it to do that, it would have taken the personal data as well. OpenAI found out about this in August, but they didn't tell the Australian government until September 10th.

0: they just sort of sent a general email saying, hey, by the way, the system has done this. So the government was not happy in how they handled this. Turns out other government agencies had been breached. There are three U.S. ones that have been breached. I didn't see any mention of Canadian sites, but if anybody asked AI a question about Canadian oil reserves, lumber, aluminum, basically anything we ask it, it might think the government database would be a good place to dig, and it may breach and go into our websites as well. And you won't know until you go back and sort of do this forensic look at things to see whether the breach actually happened.
1: What bad things can happen if personal health information gets out?
0: Well, in the olden days, they steal your health card number and your name and they sell it to a non-citizen so that they can get surgeries done underneath your health card number. They can also submit claims for physio and dental visits that never happen and just pocket the money. They can get prescriptions underneath your insurance and underneath your name. Now, let's say they get a bunch of narcotic prescriptions and sell them, and then you look like a drug addict filling all these narcotic prescriptions. And once you're labeled as a drug user, who's going to want to hire you and how do you get that off your file? Criminals have also used sensitive medical information for blackmail, but even sneakier, what they do is they sell you cures. So if they know you have stage 4 breast cancer, they can send you information about this wonder cure that you can buy. Now, these scams have been there before AI, but AI just makes it easier for people to get your medical information. They just need to get past the security on the database for the government or the hospital or your local clinic. For AI, a local clinic security is really child's play. So in Australia, Partner Health has 71 clinics, and on June 23rd this year, at least 21 clinics were breached. The data that was stolen was names, birth dates, addresses, health insurance details, doctors' notes, referral letters, pathology reports, lab tests, everything. Now, they don't know who did it, but for sure AI might have helped them, you know, take the information much easier. The officials are warning patients about possible scams using their medical information. So I just made up an example to show you what the scam might look like. Hi, Mrs. Smith. Your doctor, Dr. Lynn, called me and wanted me to talk to you about a new treatment for your stage 4 breast cancer. We just need to do a blood test to make sure that this treatment can work for your cancer. It's just $25, and I just need a credit card to book that for you. The actual treatment, don't worry, it's all covered by the government. And what's your PIN number on the back of the card? You can see how easy it would be for me to get your information because of that trust, because I have your doctor's name and I also have your medical history. And you can imagine in the future, it'll be my voice coming. Hi, Mrs. Smith, it's Dr. Lynn. There's a new treatment for you. I just need to book this, blah, blah, blah, blah. And that's why these breaches are so scary.
1: The AI companies are asking the government for regulations. And what's your take on that?
0: Well, I thought it was a good idea, but most of these AI companies have now reported their AI has broken out of their own testing sandbox and hacked other companies' sites. So if the makers of the AI can't control their own creation, how is the government going to control it? So you can see why this doesn't make sense unless you're trying to get rid of liability. So I tell you, you should regulate it. And if you don't regulate it, it's not my fault. I told you to regulate it. So when the U.S. refused to regulate it, then they all signed on saying that we will police ourselves. And what that's doing is distributing the responsibility to everybody. So you can't pick on one company, and you're not going to take down all of the companies. But if you think about it, anybody using AI can get it to do bad things accidentally. So August 2026, an AI tech guy was tired of not being able to book his Pilates class. So he created an AI agent with Claude. He was number 4 on the waiting list. So he asked his newly created AI agent, can you help somehow to move me up? So the AI agent analyzed the booking system and realized that it doesn't check who is canceling the appointment. And so therefore, the AI agent just canceled everybody ahead of his creator, and therefore he became top of the list. Now, when he found out what happened, he told the AI agent, reverse what you did. And the agent said it does not have the ability to rebook people because it doesn't know who it deleted off. Now, think of a hospital MRI scanning booking system. An AI agent might figure out that anybody can cancel appointments. So it would go and cancel everybody until its creator is at the top of the list. So you don't need to be rich to jump the queue. You just need a better AI agent. Now, I'm using this very simple example to show you that every booking system is vulnerable to a very simple AI agent that anybody can build right now. If you pay $20 a month, you can build this AI right now to jump the queue.
1: How should we protect ourselves in all of this?
0: Well, I think having a hard copy of your appointment so you can show them this was my MRI appointment, right? So printouts, screenshots might be useful proof. Also printout of your medical records, because I'm afraid that these AI agents could get in and start changing the records. Now, what if it

0: deleted that you're allergic to penicillin, then we might accidentally give you penicillin. What if it changed your blood thinner dose from 2 milligrams to 5 milligrams? Now that's too much. You could bleed to death. I know this sounds like a bad plot for a new movie, but basically having a good up-to-date copy of your medical records and medications, so that in case the AI or the computer screws up, you have a true copy of what the real information is. Also, when you're using AI, don't put in your medical information because you're giving it away and the AI can use it for whatever purpose. A lot of AI companies have a medical AI and they want all your medical information. So don't put it in there until they have some safeguards as to what they can do with that information. Meta just launched something called Muse, which is an AI agent that can do a lot of things. So you take care of your emails, bookings, buy you stuff, which means it has access to your passwords, emails, credit card information. Don't use those things right now until they put in some controls. So AI is a good thing, but if they can't protect us, then we need to protect ourselves individually until they can figure out how to protect everybody.
1: All right. Thanks so much, Dr. Lin.
0: Thanks, Amy.
1: That's our health columnist, Dr. Peter Lin, talking about protecting our health records. We were talking earlier on this show a few weeks back about online, having your records online through apps. And I asked at the time if anyone has experienced that and what that sort of helped with or maybe hindered. I still want to hear from you. 509-984-2051. Do you like having access to your records and to the tests that are being done? Maybe hearing results before your doctor even reaches out to you. Let us know. You're listening to Windsor Morning here on CBC Radio 1.
2: This is CBC Windsor News. Good morning, I'm Tom Addison. It's 8:30 in the weather forecast. A few showers ending early this morning, then mainly cloudy skies. A high temperature today of 26 degrees. Right now in Windsor, there is light rain falling. It's 19 degrees. In the news, Windsor Regional Hospital is launching a new rapid referral service. It's aimed at getting some emergency room patients home sooner. The program is for patients who are well enough to leave the ER, but who need timely follow-up from an internal medicine specialist. They'll now be referred to an urgent medicine clinic and usually seen within 24 hours. Hospital President and CEO Kristen Kennedy says the program is designed to address a bottleneck in the emergency department.
3: One priority is being able to offload patients from mass stretchers so that our EMS paramedics can get back on the road. It is the barrier or the challenge of admitting patients to hospital because they may not be able to have access to a referral specialist in the community.
2: The hospital says its goal is to avoid unnecessary admissions and provide patients with quicker follow-up care in the community. Windsor Police have created a new permanent position to help address youth crime in the city. Constable Cecilia Scuderi has been named the new youth crime coordinator. That's after serving in the role as part of a pilot project for about 3 years. Scuderi says she's reviewed more than 600 files involving youth this year and says the program has been successful.
4: Working with the partners and everything, we've been able to solve a lot of different crimes, figure out who the people that were involved are. We have really good relationships out in the community.
2: Police data shows the number of young people facing charges, receiving warnings, and being referred to diversion programs are all on the rise. Several schools in Chatham-Kent went into lockdown yesterday. With that story, here's CBC's Heather Kitching.
5: The Chatham-Kent Police Service says it all happened after a report of a person brandishing a possible firearm outside the property of the Chatham-Kent Secondary School. They say they later found a young man matching his description, along with an airsoft replica. Police say they continue to investigate the incident, but there is no indication of an immediate threat to the school or the surrounding community. They are asking anyone with information about the incident to call them. Lockdown procedures ended at the school later in the morning. Police say the youth involved was reportedly not a student. Heather Kitching, CBC News.
2: The leadership race for the Ontario Liberal Party is back down to 4 candidates. At a town hall last night, Eric Lombardi announced he is withdrawing from the race. The housing advocate and engineering graduate first put his name forward in June.

0: Lombardi was the youngest candidate gunning to become provincial Liberal leader.
1: This campaign has been one of the best things I've done in my life, and you guys should be privileged and feel so thrilled that you have a slate of incredible candidates who care passionately about this province and want to see things become better. I am so grateful to the Ontario Liberal Party and to everyone who has given me a fair hearing.
0: Lombardi says he's endorsing candidate Lee Fairclough. Navdeep Bains, Stephanie Bowman, and Dylan Mirando also remain in the race. Liberal Party members can start voting online for the next leader on November 9th. The winner will be now announced on November 21st. Minimum wage earners in Ontario will get a 35-cent increase today. That brings their hourly wage to $17.95. The Ontario Living Wage Network calculates what people need to actually earn to cover their basic expenses and says the wage top-up falls short of the real cost of living. With more, here's Jasmine Sepulis.
2: The Ontario government increases the minimum wage every October. The amount is tied to the province's consumer price index that was set at 1.9% earlier this year. The Ontario Living Wage Network says it's not enough. Executive Director Ann Coleman.
3: Two of the biggest costs in the living wage calculations are the cost of rent and the cost of food. And both of those expenses tend to increase at a higher rate than just general inflation.
2: Coleman says people in Toronto need to earn $27.20 an hour to cover all their expenses. That's more than $9 above the minimum wage. She says low-wage earners will have to juggle two jobs and turn to food banks to make ends meet. The Workers' Action Centre says workers across the province are struggling. Executive Director Dina Ladd.
4: The tariffs, the high gas prices, the high food prices, the unaffordability of housing is a crisis for working people. And so they can't just expect people to survive on a 35-cent increase.
2: The province says Ontario's minimum wage remains the second highest among the provinces. Jasmine Sepulis, CBC News, Toronto.
0: In the weather forecast, a few showers ending early this morning, then mainly cloudy skies. A high today of 26 degrees. Tonight, cloudy. Showers begin in the evening at a low of 13. Friday, showers ending near noon, then skies clearing, a high on Friday of 19 degrees. Into the weekend, sunny on Saturday and a high of 18 degrees. Sunny on Sunday and a high of 21 degrees. Right now we have light rain falling in Windsor. It's 19 degrees. 19 and cloudy in Chatham. 18 degrees with light rain falling in Sarnia.
5: Thank you so much, Tom. Thank you, Mike. Thank you to our guests and to you, our listeners. We will be back again tomorrow starting at 6:10. I'm your host, Amy Dodge, and The Current is up next.

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0: The CBC News is next. Coming up in an hour, it's Q.
5: The actor Ed Helms has spent his career playing the nice guy, but in his new movie, he has to play a mean character. He'll be here to tell you about having to adjust to that role and the not-so-eco-friendly way he traveled from the set of The Hangover to the set of The Office.
6: This is CBC Windsor News. I'm Tom Addison. At 9 o'clock, it's cloudy and 19 degrees in Windsor. A new Windsor Regional Hospital program will give some emergency patients specialist appointments before they even leave the hospital. The rapid referral service connects patients with internal medicine doctors at an urgent medicine clinic. CEO Kristen Kennedy says the service could make a big difference for patients who need monitoring but don't necessarily need to be in the hospital.
7: So you may have a patient who is presenting with COPD, difficulty breathing, cough, requires oxygen, and may have some lab work that is out of the norm and may require some more intensive follow-up, but not necessarily admission to hospital.
6: Kennedy says those patients could now leave the emergency department with a confirmed appointment within 24 hours rather than waiting in hospital or trying to arrange follow-up on their own. A new permanent youth crime coordinator with the Windsor Police says her role has been well received in the community. Constable Cecilia Scudari says she's helped solve numerous crimes since she first took the job as part of a pilot project 3 years ago. Scudari reviews all criminal cases involving people under 18, and there's been nearly 600 files this year alone. Scudari says news of her position becoming permanent has been welcomed by community groups that work with police.
8: It's very nice that there's one person that they can report to, and it's good building those contacts for Windsor Police also, where we can reach out to certain people that we typically wouldn't have to deal with on a day-to-day basis.
6: Police data shows the number of young people facing charges, receiving warnings, and being referred to diversion programs are all on the rise. Several schools in Chatham-Kent went into lockdown yesterday. With more on that story, here's CBC's Heather Kitching.
9: The Chatham-Kent Police Service says it all happened after a report of a person brandishing a possible firearm outside the property of the Chatham-Kent Secondary School. They say they later found a young man matching his description, along with an airsoft replica. Police say they continue to investigate the incident, but there is no indication of an immediate threat to the school or the surrounding community. They are asking anyone with information about the incident to call them. Lockdown procedures ended at the school later in the morning. Police say the youth involved was reportedly not a student. Heather Kitching, CBC News.
6: Minimum wage earners in Ontario will get a 35-cent increase today. That brings their hourly wage to $17.95. The Ontario Living Wage Network calculates what people need to actually earn to cover their basic expenses and says the wage top-up falls short of the real cost of living. With more, here's Jasmine Sepulis.
10: The Ontario government increases the minimum wage every October. The amount is tied to the province's Consumer Price Index that was set at 1.9% earlier this year. The Ontario Living Wage

0: Network says it's not enough. Executive Director Ann Coleman.
1: Two of the biggest costs in the living wage calculations are the cost of rent and the cost of food. And both of those expenses tend to increase at a higher rate than just general inflation.
0: Coleman says people in Toronto need to earn $27.20 an hour to cover all their expenses. That's more than $9 above the minimum wage. She says low-wage earners will have to juggle two jobs and turn to food banks to make ends meet. The Workers' Action Centre says workers across the province are struggling. Executive Director Dina Ladd.
2: The tariffs, the high gas prices, the high food prices, the unaffordability of housing is a crisis for working people. And so they can't just expect people to survive on a 35-cent increase.
0: The province says Ontario's minimum wage remains the second highest among the provinces. Jasmine Sepulveda, CBC News, Toronto.
3: The leadership race for the Ontario Liberal Party is back down to four candidates. At a town hall last night, Eric Lombardi announced he is withdrawing from the race. The housing advocate and engineering graduate first put his name forward in June. He was the youngest candidate gunning to become provincial Liberal leader. He says he's now endorsing candidate Lee Fairclough. Navdeep Bains, Stephanie Bowman, and Dylan Morando also remain in the race. In the weather, a few showers ending early this morning, then mainly cloudy skies today and a high temperature of 26 degrees.
4: Hello, I'm Matt Galloway, and you're listening to The Current. This next conversation deals with sexual assault. An alleged gang rape at Cornell University has ignited widespread outrage in the United States and beyond. Prosecutors have reopened the case of a woman who says she was sexually assaulted in 2024 at a fraternity house. The alleged victim, identified as Jane Doe, filed a lawsuit 2 weeks ago saying she was drugged and raped by seven members of a fraternity. She was 20 years old at the time, and in a screenshot included in her lawsuit, one of the men purportedly sends a message to the fraternity Snapchat group inviting others to join in. At the time, no charges were laid, and the men allegedly involved were allowed to write essays as part of their punishment. Two of those men were expelled from the school. The case has now ignited an international conversation about sexual assault, complicity, institutional accountability, and justice. Farah Khan is the CEO of Possibility Seeds, an organization dedicated to ending sexual harassment and assault in schools and the workplace. She also led the federally funded project Courage to Act, which began developing the first national framework to address and prevent gender-based violence at post-secondary institutions. And she's with me in our Toronto studio. Good morning.
5: Good morning.
4: When you first heard about this case, what went through your mind?
5: Anger, rage, and then grief. You know, there's a TikTok trend that, you know, 2016 was the best time right now. And 2016 was when Chanel Miller gave her Jane Doe statement after the sexual assault that Brock Turner committed against her. And here we are a decade later talking about another Ivy League school where these men committed, sorry, I can't say that because we don't know, right? This survivor named that men sexually assaulted her and made that report.
4: How do you understand the rage that has broadly followed this story? And it builds and builds and builds, right? And it's not just in the United States, and it's not just at Cornell, and it's not just among... How do you understand that?
5: I think right now we're in a time where we have been asking as women, as survivors, as organizations for sexual violence to end. But instead what we see is it continuing to happen. And in this particular case, the way in which the events have been described is really concerning. It's concerning because we just went through a whole conversation about this in Canada, around Hockey Canada, about gang rape, about sexual assault. And so when we're in this moment, many of us can feel that rage, but we also need to talk about what we can do next.
4: And I want to talk about what we can do next, but it's worth mentioning, you and I have spoken about this time and time and

0: speaking with our colleagues at As Happens.
1: There was definitely a clear theme throughout the newsroom at the time, which was that the victim had received the alleged assaults uncensored, raw, graphic. We didn't believe that the student body should have received any less.
0: The names and images of these accused men are everywhere now on social media. A couple of

0: conversations, just in the last couple of minutes that we have, what are the conversations that you want us to have coming out of this story?
1: I want us to definitely treat the idea that calling in your friend and community member is a part of how we practice community care. It's actually kindness to your friend. It's actually being a good friend to do that. The other piece I keep thinking about is the work that I'm doing right now with high school too. I have the joy of working with 25 high school students that are brilliant, and half of them are young men. They applied to be a part of this project. We do it every summer. And they created this beautiful animation with Vivido Studios about how to support a friend who's been sexually assaulted. Right now, we are going to see hundreds, if not thousands, of disclosures of sexual assault across social media, in our friend group, in our group chats. We have to get stronger also with that muscle of supporting our friends. And the Brave model that they created, this in animation, it's so beautiful. You know, it's that begin by listening, respect your friend's confidentiality, ask what support looks like, validate them, and empathize. Lastly, we need to call in our governments, every from municipal to federal, that we need a national, and this is 10 years of asking for this, national standards on how we address gender-based violence in universities and colleges. We need comprehensive sexual health education. And right now we have municipal elections. Ask your trustees if they agree with that. Alberta right now has an opt-in program for comprehensive sexual health education. Well, not even comprehensive, but sexual health education. If young people don't have that information, sexual violence like this will continue to thrive and continue to be worse.
0: Is this going to get better, do you think, on campus? I think, and this is a question that he asks as a parent. And there are a lot of parents who have kids at school who are really worried about this.
1: I don't know. And I used to say I'm hopeful, but I think what is going to get better is if we keep having these conversations, we keep opening it up. I think it will get better, but right now we're in a backlash. And I feel that people's fear and pushback against DEI, people's fear and pushback against even universities and colleges existing, people's fear of backlash, we as a community that supports survivors, that wants our young men not to be failed and not have the education they need so they know not to do this. Not that they know that consent is a check mark, but that they know not to do this. I want us to do better. So we have to make our voices louder.
0: It's good to see you as always. Thank you very much for being here.
1: Thank you.
0: Farah Khan is the CEO of Possibility Seeds. It's an organization dedicated to ending sexual harassment and assault in schools and the workplace. She was with me in our Toronto studio.

0: So, you know, it's just, it's crazy, really.
1: You're right in the middle of it. And it's good to talk to you about how this impacts you. Again, tariffs can be a big word that, that people might think are kind of larger than life, but it's really happening on the ground there in Campobello Island. Harvey, it's good to talk to you. Thank you very much.
0: Yeah, thank you.
1: Take care of yourself. Harvey Matthews is the mayor of Campobello Island in New Brunswick. Well, coming up after your regional update.
2: For me, I feel like self-help is just about understanding and improving and then prioritizing your relationship with yourself. But I think lots of us don't really, either we don't even know we have a relationship with ourselves, or if we do, it might not be that positive.
1: Do you have a favorite self-help book? Do you love reading self-help books? Many Canadians swear by self-help books, saying that they've changed their lives, improved their mental health. There are experts who say we need to be better at distinguishing the helpful from the harmful. We will talk about the scale of the self-help industry and what you need to be aware of when you dip your toe into it. It's coming up in 90 seconds. I'm Matt Galloway. This is The Current. Stick around.
3: Now, local news and weather from CBC Windsor. I'm Tom Addison. Windsor Regional Hospital is launching a new rapid referral service. It's aimed at getting some emergency room patients home sooner. The program is for patients who are well enough to leave the ER, but who need timely follow-up from an internal medicine specialist. They will now be referred to an urgent medicine clinic and usually seen within 24 hours. Hospital President and CEO Kristen Kennedy says the program is designed to address a bottleneck in the emergency department.
4: One priority is being able to offload patients from mass stretchers so that our EMS paramedic get back on the road. It is the barrier or the challenge of admitting patients to hospital because they may not be able to have access to a referral specialist in the community.
3: The hospital says its goal is to avoid unnecessary admissions and provide patients with quicker follow-up care in the community. Minimum wage is going up in Ontario today from $17.60 an hour to $17.95 an hour. The government says the increase will benefit more than 700,000 workers across the province. It says the increase helps ensure wages continue to reflect economic conditions. In the weather, a few showers end this morning, then mainly cloudy skies today and a high of 26.
1: Hello again, I'm Matt Galloway, and you're listening to The Current. Mel Robbins, Jay Shetty, Brené Brown, they're all household names.
5: I just heard about this thing called the let them theory. I freaking love this. If your friends are not inviting you out to brunch this weekend, let them. If the person that you're really attracted to is not interested in a commitment, let them.
6: You think saying no will let the other person down. Well, guess what? When you say yes when you don't want to, you let yourself down and you let that person down.
7: Don't walk through the world looking for evidence that you're not enough, because you'll always find it. Our worth and our belonging are not negotiated with other people.
1: Self-help is a multi-billion dollar industry, an entire ecosystem of books, podcasts, social media. 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And so we went out into the streets of Toronto to talk to people about why they turn to self-help.
8: Self-help books is almost like a guidance. It's not set in stone, it's almost a direction. If I'm going through some kind of minor crisis that doesn't necessarily warrant calling up my therapist, then maybe a self-help book would help.
9: 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I really like the ones that help me at work, for example, to be a better leader or to be a better listener.
10: 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I wouldn't slant or like judge self-help generally, because anything could be self-help. Like, you read a magazine article that's impactful and you're like, oh, I like that. I'm going to like carry myself differently.
1: What exactly makes a good self-help book? Does self-help actually work? How do you differentiate guru from grifter? I'm joined by three people who have thought a lot about this. Beth Blum is a professor of contemporary literature at Harvard and author of The Self-Help Compulsion, Searching for Advice in Modern Literature. Toni Jones runs an international self-help book club called Shelf Help, and she is the author of the mini self-help book, You, The Beginner's Guide. And Jeremy Stevenson is a clinical psychologist and author of 12 Levers, the complete psychological toolkit for improving your life

A song called Where the Soul of Man Never Dies, a recommendation by Ed Helms. What a joy to play that on CBC. Ed Helms was in our studio because he was promoting a film called Smudge the Blades at the Toronto International Film Festival. That film took home TIFF's 2026 Best

Canadian Discovery Award, and will be screening this weekend at the Vancouver International Film Festival. Coming up, one of the biggest stars in Canadian opera, Emma Pennell, will be here, and you'll hear why I'm struggling with Pennell versus Pennell. It's after this on Q.

0: Now, local news and weather from CBC Windsor. I'm Tom Addison. Windsor Regional Hospital is launching a new rapid referral service. It's aimed at getting some emergency room patients home sooner. The program is for patients who are well enough to leave the ER, but who need timely follow-up from an internal medicine specialist. They will now be referred to an urgent medicine clinic and usually seen within 24 hours. Hospital President and CEO Kristen Kennedy says the program is designed to address a bottleneck in the emergency department.
1: One priority is being able to offload patients from mass stretchers so that our EMS paramedics are back on the road. It is the barrier or the challenge of admitting patients to hospital because they may not be able to have access to a referral specialist in the community.
0: The hospital says its goal is to avoid unnecessary admissions and provide patients with quicker follow-up care in the community. Minimum wage is going up in Ontario today from $17.60 an hour to $17.95 an hour. The government says the increase will benefit more than 700,000 workers across the province. It says the increase helps ensure wages continue to reflect economic conditions. In the weather, a few showers end this morning, then mainly cloudy skies today and a high of 26.
2: Tom Power, you're listening to Q. I don't know how much you pay attention to the day-to-day comings and goings in Canadian opera. If you're not up to date on what's going on in Canadian opera, let us here on Q be your guide of all things Canadian opera. And the thing you need to know about Canadian opera right now is that there is one voice in particular getting an awful lot of attention. Just listen to it.

0: room patients home sooner. The program is for patients who are well enough to leave the ER, but who need timely follow-up from an internal medicine specialist. They will now be referred to an urgent medicine clinic and usually seen within 24 hours. Hospital President and CEO Kristen Kennedy says the program is designed to address a bottleneck in the emergency department.
1: One priority is being able to offload patients from mass stretchers so that our EMS paramedics get back on the road. It is the barrier or the challenge of admitting patients to hospital because they may not be able to have access to a referral specialist in the community.
0: The hospital says its goal is to avoid unnecessary admissions and provide patients with quicker follow-up care in the community. Minimum wage is going up in Ontario today from $17.60 an hour to $17.95 an hour. The government says the increase will benefit more than 700,000 workers across the province. It says the increase helps ensure wages continue to reflect economic conditions. In the weather, a few showers end this morning, then mainly cloudy skies today and a high of 26.
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I'm Tom Addison. Windsor Regional Hospital is launching a new rapid referral service. It's aimed at getting some emergency

0: A new Windsor Regional Hospital program will give some emergency patients special appointments before they leave the hospital. The Rapid Referral Service connects patients with internal medicine doctors at an urgent medicine clinic. CEO Kristen Kennedy says the service could make a big difference for patients who need monitoring but don't necessarily need to be in the hospital.
1: So you may have a patient who is presenting with COPD, difficulty breathing, cough, requires oxygen, and may have some lab work that is out of the norm and may require some more intensive follow-up, but not necessarily admission to hospital.
0: Kennedy says those patients could now leave the emergency department with a confirmed appointment within 24 hours rather than waiting in hospital or trying to arrange follow-up on their own. Minimum wage earners in Ontario get a 35-cent increase today. That brings their hourly wage to $17.95. The Ontario Living Wage Network calculates what people need to actually earn to cover their basic expenses, and it says wage top-ups fall short of the real cost of living. With more on that, here's Jasmine Sepetys.
2: The Ontario government increases the minimum wage every October. The amount is tied to the province's Consumer Price Index that was set at 1.9% earlier this year. The Ontario Living Wage Network says it's not enough. Executive Director Ann Coleman.
3: Two of the biggest costs in the living wage calculations are the cost of rent and the cost of food. And both of those expenses tend to increase at a higher rate than just general inflation.
2: Coleman says people in Toronto need to earn $27.20 an hour to cover all their expenses. That's more than $9 above the minimum wage. She says low-wage earners will have to juggle two jobs and turn to food banks to make ends meet. The Workers' Action Centre says workers across the province are struggling. Executive Director Dina Ladd.
4: The tariffs, the high gas prices, the high food prices, the unaffordability of housing is a crisis for working people. And so they can't just expect people to survive on a 35-cent increase.
2: The province says Ontario's minimum wage remains the second highest among the provinces. Jasmine Sepetys, CBC News, Toronto.
0: Windsor police have created a new permanent position to help address youth crime in the city. Constable Cecilia Scuderi has been named the new youth crime coordinator. That's after serving in the role as part of a pilot project for 3 years. Scuderi says she has reviewed nearly 600 files involving youth this year and says the program has been successful.
5: Working with the partners and everything, we've been able to solve a lot of different crimes, figure out who the people that were involved are. We have really good relationships out in the community.
0: Police data shows the number of young people facing charges, receiving warnings, and being referred to a diversion program are all on the rise. One of the candidates hoping to become leader of Ontario's Liberals has dropped out. Eric Lombardi announced his withdrawal last night. He says he's endorsing candidate Lee Fairclough. CBC's Karina Zapata has more.
6: Five candidates were gunning to lead and rebuild the Ontario Liberal Party until Eric Lombardi made this announcement.
7: It's my last night as a candidate for Ontario Liberal leader. I want to thank all of you for giving an audacious 32-year-old a chance to put ideas on the table and to really change hearts and minds.
6: The housing advocate and engineering graduate put his name forward in June and announced his withdrawal at the very end of last night's town hall, where candidates pitched their solutions to issues like affordability, healthcare, and overcrowded classrooms. Those who attended the town hall say ahead of the vote, it's critical to be engaged.
8: I'm getting a little tired of people in their living rooms just complaining about the government, complaining about policy, and not being actively involved.
9: And what is their plan to get Ontarians' trust back to Ontario Liberal Party? That's the biggest question.
10: More young people need to get involved in politics in general. I think one of the ways is to show up to events like these.
6: Former Cabinet Minister Navdeep Bains, current MPPs Stephanie Bowman and Lee Fairclough, and policy advisor Dylan Mirando remain in the race. Members can start voting online on November 9th, and the new leader will be announced November 21st. Karina Zapata, CBC News, Toronto.
0: Doors open. Chatham Kent is offering 13 locations to tour this Saturday. Nature lovers will get the chance to explore Sycamore Woods in Wallaceburg. The property is owned by the municipality, but

0: but it is landlocked and you can only be accessed with permission from surrounding landowners and with a guide from Nature CK. Sherri-Anne Wills is with Nature CK.
1: There's like 300-year-old trees, up to 300-year-old trees, and some of them are rare. So there's oaks and all the different types of oaks, sycamores and all that. But when you go through there, it's so peaceful. There's kinglets. Well, when they migrate, they end up in there for a couple of weeks. There's like, you can be walking and an owl will fly right by you.
0: There are a dozen other places you can visit on Saturday across Chatham-Kent. In the weather forecast, mainly cloudy skies this afternoon. We're expecting a high temperature of 26 degrees. It is cloudy in Windsor right now and 22 degrees.

0: I see. And the issue of non-payment of rent, is there a context here?
1: With respect to
0: the rise in the number of non-payment of rent?
1: Well, rents are, as you said in your introduction, rents are historically expensive. The majority of the eviction applications brought to the landlord and tenant board, like you said, are for non-payment of rent.

0: investors who own multiple housing demanding or seeking higher revenues on their investments, it means that there's going to be more and more tenants who face non-payment of rent proceedings, which makes for a very busy landlord and tenant board.
1: We will hear the landlord's voice at 12:30 during this show. You've invited the president and CEO of the Federation of Rental Housing Providers of Ontario. We'll be able to put some questions to him as well. And we want to hear from you. We want to hear from renters, tenants, about the situation out there now. We have heard differing contexts going on at the same time. One is that we are seeing a rise in vacancies, and at the same time, tenant associations talking about a rise in the number of complaints from tenants. We want to know your own experience this hour. Our number is 1-888-817-8995. We're talking about the conditions for tenants out there. Is it getting better or worse? Let's go to the phones and let us go first to Anastasia, who is in St. Thomas. How do you want to answer our question today, Anastasia?
2: Hi, I am a renter in St. Thomas, where there's a huge housing boom, but they're mostly apartments for people that were planning on working in the newer factories, like the Volkswagen battery factory. There's something else going on. I can't remember what it is, but some other industry. So they're prepping up for this wonderful boom in our town. However, I live, and I've been here since July of 2019, in a market rental. It's considered a two-bedroom, but I would say it's a tiny home. No linen closet, no coat closet, you know, like I've got very little closet space combined, both little rooms, but that's not really the problem. The problem is the landlord, he's a passive landlord, so he's raking it in, but he won't do anything. He won't clear the eaves troughs to help stop the foundation from pouring water coming in every spring and every time we have a rainstorm in southwestern Ontario, where it's really, really rainy. Like this year has been an extremely rainy spring, summer. Eaves troughs and the mice. Now I'm at the point where I'm a senior. I have autoimmune disease. I got so much problems with my back, so much to deal with my health. So for me to get down on my hands and knees means me maybe not being able to get up. It's happened to me already, prone to falls. This guy, I have told him about the mice. I don't know how many times. I have cleaned it up so many times. It's at the point, though, where I was wondering, why do I smell cat? And what it is, it's water. Every time it rains, there's something going on, and it's mixing with the vermin smell. And when I put everything, when I cleaned it, I had to sort of like put down this under the counter.
1: Anastasia, I just want to say it sounds bad. You've got this infestation going on that you're dealing with. Have you reached out to the city? Have you reached out to other
2: public health? Public health, and I've called the legal clinic. The legal clinic, she's so busy, she gives me I'm worried about people getting kicked out. Right. So you're just not going to make it.
1: You're housed, in other words.
2: She's too busy for me, so yeah. I'm going to have to do some hiring. But I have called public health. I did put a radon detector down there, and yes, it's blowing way over the 200 number that Canada's limit. I don't particulate per something or other.
1: Yeah.
2: Anyway, I looked at it 3 days ago, and it went between the high fours into the thousands.
1: Anastasia, I'm really sorry about kind of the conditions that you are dealing with. I'm sorry to hear all of that, but you raise a bunch of things that are really interesting to talk about in terms of what, landlords are responsible, what cities are responsible for, and the options for moving out of a place like this. St. Thomas is interesting because there's a new battery plant going in there. I think that's the big boom that they're anticipating. Volkswagen had

0: rainfall along the equatorial coast near Peru and Ecuador. At the same time, up in Central America and Panama, they're experiencing a drought that is slowing down shipping in the Panama Canal. Even further afield in the Indian Ocean, we tend to see warmer conditions across much of the Indian Ocean during an El Nino, and we find that with the increased rainfall along eastern African coast in Kenya and Tanzania, at the same time that we see reduced rainfall in southern Africa and in the Horn of Africa.
1: Wow.
0: So El Nino really mixes things up all around the world.
1: So what kind of effects are we looking at here in North America?
0: During an El Nino, we expect to see more rainfall coming into the southwest, where we would normally have dry conditions. So in some ways, that is welcomed, although it can take the form of tropical storms that come in with great intensity, and it can overwhelm systems that aren't used to a lot of rain. We tend to see more rainfall across the southeast as well. Then we'll see less rainfall in the northwestern part of the U.S. and in southwestern Canada, where we would normally see rain, because what El Nino does is it shifts the path of those storms southwards.
1: So what can countries do at this point to protect their populations from the worst effects of this super El Nino?
0: Yeah, the ability to prepare for El Nino's impacts really takes some resources, right? And it's a challenge to prepare. But I would say that one benefit we can point to is that we understand a lot about what the typical pattern of extremes that an El Nino event will cause. So I've just listed some of those, and these are going to be different in different areas, but we can expect, for example, that areas that are prone to flooding during El Nino can prepare in ways that minimize the damage and risks to the population there. For example, clearing out culverts so that they don't get clogged easily. In the case of drought, one can think about stockpiling food or think about planting different kinds of crops if you have enough warning.
1: Just one last thing. What kind of emotional toll does this take on you to be the bearer of bad news?
0: Oh, boy. I mean, I think you hit the nail on the head there. It's really difficult to be talking about these things in this dispassionate scientific language and at the same time thinking about the impacts that El Nino can have on people, on ecosystems, on places that we care about, and not see a way to solve this problem that's immediate. I think by pointing to the connection between El Nino and global warming, it may give us one additional push to think and do more about reducing our dependence on fossil fuels. I mean, pushing us towards renewable energy. We know renewable energy is cheaper, and we know that most of the new electrical capacity that we've put into place in the last few years has been in renewables. So that's something we really need to accelerate to get out of this. And I hope that this is one additional kick that gets us down that road.
1: Dr. Cole, thank you so much for your time.
0: Thank you for your interest. I appreciate it.
1: Dr. Julia Cole is a professor and chair of the Department of Earth and Environmental Sciences at the University of Michigan. Now, we have to take a short break for local news and information. We'll be right back.
2: This is a CBC News Update. Good afternoon, I'm Natalie Lovey. Minimum wage earners in Ontario are getting a pay raise of 35 cents today to $17.95 an hour. The Ontario Living Wage Network calculates what people need to earn to cover their basic expenses. It says here in London, the minimum wage is still more than $3 below the real cost of living. The annual increase is tied to Ontario's Consumer Price Index at 1.9%. Also, Windsor Regional Hospital is launching a new rapid referral service aimed at getting some emergency room patients home sooner. The program is for patients who are well enough to leave the ER but need timely follow-up from an internal medicine specialist. They will now be referred to an urgent medicine clinic and usually seen within 24 hours. The hospital says its goal is to avoid unnecessary admissions. Taking a look at the regional weather forecast. Mainly cloudy today with light winds, high of 26. Cloudy tonight with showers beginning in the evening and gusty winds, low of 12. Showers ending near noon tomorrow with moderate winds, high of 19 degrees. Tomorrow night, clear with a low of 7. Sunny for Saturday, high of 18. More sunshine Sunday, high of 21. A mix of sun and cloud for Monday, high of 17. And for Tuesday, a mix of sun and cloud with a high of 16.
1: Welcome back.

and his story, like, he was always like, hey, yes, I'm a prick. Yes, I'm an addict. Yes, I'm an alcoholic, but I'm here. And I'm gonna do everything in my power to make sure that you don't go down any path near this. And it was just like that type of strength to come from a person to not only deal with addiction, but

0: Like, man, it's like it's super inspiring. I was actually for the longest time, I was like afraid of my story. I was embarrassed of my story. I was embarrassed of where I came from. I was embarrassed of my household. I was embarrassed of my parents. I was embarrassed of everything. But he was the one who actually taught me that, hey, if it comes something that you want to talk about, you talk about it. We don't shy away from our problems. We look him in the face and we confront him. He's threatened me multiple times to come to BC and make sure I'm going strong. So he actually offered to come hold my hand in class. If he found out I was skipping, he was like, "Do I need to cut?" I remember ninth grade, I was skipping, and he found out. He was like, "Do you need me to come walk you into class, sit beside you, and make sure you're doing your work?" Not really. Okay, then do your damn work. So I did. It's tough love. It's tough love, and a lot of parents get mixed up with tough love and just being tough. He made sure that there was the love part of it too.
1: So I just love the fact that you, at such a young age, are able to not just see someone as their addiction. Like you're able to see the whole person, flaws, strengths, the whole thing.
0: I know my parents. Without the addictions and the alcoholism, they're some of the greatest. They're probably the greatest people I've ever met. Like, my mom is the sweetest woman in the world, but it's just they face problems. They have their troubles, and everyone does. So I tell people sometimes about my background. They're like, "Oh man, like your parent, hey, whoa, buddy, watch it. All right, my parents are amazing." And we faced everything as a family. I always go back to this one story, but we're in our house on Pacific. There's nine of us in the house at this point, you know, all seven siblings, my mom, my dad, one can of tuna in the house. And we bite by bite shared it. That's family. No matter what happens in life, that's family. When you got moments like that to look back on, it's like, huh, we all ate out of the same can of tuna.
1: If you're just tuning in, I'm sitting with Dale Turcotte III, an 18-year-old who is just being so open and honest about his life and what it took to get him where he is now. When did football come into your life? Did you ever imagine at all that it would be like your ticket out of Winnipeg?
0: Not my ticket out. I knew I wanted to play because I was a chubbier bald kid. So it was like the one sport that I didn't need to be the fastest guy. You know, I didn't need to be the most agile. But we couldn't afford football at a young age for me. I'm gonna give a quick shout out to the former head coach of Tech, Ryan Carhut. Taught me everything I needed to know at the basis. He brought our team back. And we won five of our nine games that year, which for a first team coming back wasn't too bad. We won provincials the next year. The year after that, we went 9-1, won the provincial title. And I knew I wanted more of that. And then next thing you know, we're out here and we're trying to do the same thing.
1: Yeah. I love how you've spoken of these different men who've been in your life. You've got your stepdad, Jeremiah, you've got your coach figure now, but then also your biological dad, who didn't come back into your life until you were, what, 13 years old?
0: 13, like fully. So, my dad, he was in jail for the first part of my life. But my mom and my stepmom actually like kept bringing me it. Like I'd go visit him, and then when he got out, we'd visit from time to time. But then he fell into addiction. That's kind of like that was probably our disconnect moment. Like there had been times where I was supposed to see my dad, but he couldn't show up. He was addicted to heroin and fentanyl, and meth for a while too. So he was like, you know, deep. He was deep in his own addictions, and it took a lot away from him. But when I was 13, he was in the hospital, and his ex-wife invited him back out and said, "Hey, why don't you come live with me? Why don't we get you better? Why don't we start building something again?" And I credit my stepmom a lot for my last couple of years with my dad, because she brought him out. She helped him, you know, get clean. He stumbled, as anybody would, with that deep of an addiction. But she made him try. And I remember when I was 13, I got the call.

0: This is a CBC News update. Good afternoon, I'm Natalie Lovey. Minimum wage earners in Ontario are getting a pay raise of 35 cents today to $17.95 an hour. The Ontario Living Wage Network calculates what people need to earn to cover their basic expenses. It says here in London, the minimum wage is still more than $3 below the real cost of living. The annual increase is tied to Ontario's Consumer Price Index at 1.9%. Also, Windsor Regional Hospital is launching a new rapid referral service aimed at getting some emergency room patients home sooner. The program is for patients who are well enough to leave the ER but need timely follow-up from an internal medicine specialist. They will now be referred to an urgent medicine clinic and usually seen within 24 hours. The hospital says its goal is to avoid unnecessary admissions. Taking a look at the regional weather forecast. Mainly cloudy today with light winds, high of 26. Cloudy tonight with showers beginning in the evening and gusty winds, low of 12. Showers ending near noon tomorrow with moderate winds, high of 19 degrees. Tomorrow night, clear with a low of 7. Sunny for Saturday, high of 18. More sunshine Sunday, high of 21. A mix of sun and cloud for Monday, high of 17. And for Tuesday, a mix of sun and cloud with a high of 16.
1: This is Now or Never. I'm Ife Chibwetelu.
2: And I'm Trevor Dineen. And throughout our lives, I think there are people that we meet who we might look back on and think to ourselves, oh, if only they could see me now. But sometimes, if you're lucky, you get that chance. And if it all goes right, it is music to your ears.
1: This is not the original Stevie Wonder recording of Sir Duke. What you're

0: satisfaction and reward and joy in seeing me play. And I also hope that through the way that I play, you get a sense of how grateful I am that you made that investment in me, and that, I got to have you beside me through all of the ups and downs, and I like wouldn't be the person or the player that I am today without him. So, yeah. Oh, dab the tears.
1: I love you, Hannah.
0: Love you.
2: I love a good father-daughter moment.
3: Hannah's dad, David, has a lot more time to cheer and support his daughter because just this weekend, Ottawa FC clinched a playoff spot. So I am sure he will be there in the stands cheering and crying his way through the postseason. Good luck.

0: Thank you to the Now or Never team of producers, Bridget Forbes, Sarah Tate, Samarweet Johannes, and Andrew Hines. I'm Ifi Chiwetelu.
1: And I'm Trevor Deneen.
0: We'll see you next time.

0: The Tryon Museum is attached to Jack Sorensen's house on Prince Edward Island. In it, you will find details of the 100-year-old history of radio on PEI. How radio works has been a longtime fascination for Jack. It's what got him interested in learning about electronics. It set him off on his career, first repairing radios and TVs, and later with Island Telephone, and eventually teaching. When Jack was young, this was entertainment.
1: This evening on State.

0: the music on the carrier wave so that other people, everybody could listen to it and interpret that intelligence.
1: We interrupt this code transmission to bring you Christmas greetings from Brent Rock, Massachusetts.
0: We attribute the ability to put audio on radio transmission to the engineering of a person by the name of Reginald Fessenden. He was a Canadian, but he had to go to the States in order to make this happen. But on the Christmas Eve in the year 1900, he was able to put a voice transmission on the air. There would probably be a signal picked up by the people in the ships out on sea, and there was suddenly a voice coming through the radio. It must have been quite astounding for them at that time.
1: Special. Wherever you are, may the peace and joy of this festive season reach your hearts and last throughout the coming year.
0: The program that you just heard was Paul H. Skierman in Summerside as the announcer, and my wife Arlene was the rendition of her Handel's Largo. I'm trying to figure out some way that I can pass this on, because on PEI, this is the only radio collection that I know of that actually has the commercial broadcasting element to it. I am working with an agency that would probably take part of my collection, and I would need to pick out what is the most important pieces to have for continuing on with this story. That wouldn't be a lot of components to have to put in a place and have it on show, and that could become a permanent display for some of the other museums that are on PEI.
2: That was Jack Sorensen, who runs the Tryon Museum on Prince Edward Island. This year, the museum is celebrating 100 years of radio on Prince Edward Island. Thanks to CBC's Stacey Janser for taking us there. I'm Gloria Makarenko in Vancouver. 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
3: This is a CBC News update. Good afternoon, I'm Natalie Lovey. Minimum wage earners in Ontario are getting a pay raise of 35 cents today to $17.95 an hour. The Ontario Living Wage Network calculates what people need to earn to cover their basic expenses. It says here in London, the minimum wage is still more than $3 below the real cost of living. The annual increase is tied to Ontario's Consumer Price Index at 1.9%. Also, Windsor Regional Hospital is launching a new rapid referral service aimed at getting some emergency room patients home sooner. The program is for patients who are well enough to leave the ER but need timely follow-up from an internal medicine specialist. They will now be referred to an urgent medicine clinic and usually seen within 24 hours. The hospital says its goal is to avoid unnecessary admissions. Taking a look at the regional weather forecast. Mainly cloudy today with light winds, high of 26. Cloudy tonight with showers beginning in the evening and gusty winds, low of 12. Showers ending near noon tomorrow with moderate winds, high of 19 degrees. Tomorrow night, clear with a low of 7. Sunny for Saturday, high of 18. More sunshine Sunday, high of 21. A mix of sun and cloud for Monday, high of 17. And for Tuesday, a mix of sun and cloud with a high of 16.
2: Welcome back to The Story From Here. I'm Gloria Makarenko in Vancouver. I hope you're enjoying today's program. Coming up, the 500th performance of The Banjo Saved My Life. But first, a woman from Yellowknife is reflecting on her cherished friendship with Canadian boxing champion George Chevallo, who died earlier this month. Chevallo won the Canadian heavyweight title 5 times and also boxed head-to-head with people like Muhammad Ali and George Foreman. But some of Chevallo's greatest challenges came outside the ring. He lost his wife and 3 of his sons to drugs and suicide. After he retired from the ring, Chevallo turned his grief into purpose, spending his time speaking about the dangers of substance abuse. His second career and a chance meeting with a teacher from Yellowknife brought him to the Northwest Territories in 2005, and it was the beginning of a long and unlikely friendship. Shannon Scott is the host of Trailbreaker, and here she is in conversation with Audrey McDougall.
4: Audrey, hi. Hi there.
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0: Hello and good afternoon. I'm Josiah Sinanen, and this is Afternoon Drive here in southwestern Ontario. I'm your guest host for the program today, filling in for Matt Allen. And coming up this hour, marking the 80th anniversary of the Nuremberg trials, the welcoming piece of public art at the Gordie Howe Bridge, and in just a few moments, a new rocket facility being built near the London airport. But first, a look at our news headlines with Alessio Donini. Hi, Alessio.
1: Josiah, it has been a deadly week in London, with two homicides now reported by local police in just a couple of days. Also, minimum wage earners in the province will get a 35-cent increase to their hourly pay today.
0: All right. Thank you very much, Alessio. And for a look at our current weather conditions, we're joined by Mike Hargraves again today. Sorry, Mike. What's the weather looking like today?
2: It's looking pretty nice temperature-wise. We've got a temperature between 21 and 25 degrees. It's mostly cloudy, though, and in London, we do see a bit of light rain.
0: All right. Thank you very much for that, Mike. And right now, it is 5 minutes past 4 o'clock. 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
0: It's a major milestone moment for Canada's space program. Astronaut Joshua Kutrick is now in Earth's orbit, hurtling towards a rendezvous with the International Space Station.
4: 3, 2, 1, ignition, and liftoff. Go Falcon, go.
0: Kutrick and the other three crew members blasted off aboard a SpaceX rocket from Cape Canaveral, Florida, just after 11 a.m. Eastern. And a few minutes after launch, the rocket's first stage booster separated and landed back on Earth, where it can be reused. Meanwhile, stage two of the rocket continued to carry the crew into Earth's orbit.
4: Luke, Josh, Sergey, welcome to orbit.
5: Thank you, Luke. Hello, everyone. Waddy tells me I'm in space. I don't really believe it yet. It does feel weird, though. To my family, Heather, Peter, and Anna, I miss you. And to everyone else, thank you for the support. It is time for Crew 13 to go to work.
0: That was the voice of Joshua Kutrick speaking to NASA Mission Control just minutes after reaching orbit. The Dragon spacecraft is scheduled to dock with the International Space Station in about 7 hours. Kutrick will spend 6 months aboard the ISS. Earlier today, NASA Administrator Jarek Isaacman gave his assessment of the mission so far during a press conference at Cape Canaveral, Florida.
6: Missions like this have become so reliable that they can almost feel routine, but they are not. Putting human beings on top of a rocket and accelerating them to 17

0: 1,500 miles per hour, rendezvousing with a space station, and then bringing them home safely many, many months later will never be routine. These are demanding missions. They take dedication, extreme expertise, and competence across thousands of people from NASA, the Space Force, and again, our industry partners like SpaceX to pull them off very successfully. But building that capability, the experience, and confidence to do it repeatedly, to make it look near routine, is exactly what we're collectively striving to achieve. Now, because of the bravery of this incredible crew and our amazing astronaut corps, there will be children watching today who will never know a time when America could not launch its own astronauts to space. They watched Artemis II travel around the moon. They watched Crew 13 today launch to space. And before long, they'll watch astronauts return to the lunar surface to see the beginnings of a moon base take shape, to grow up in a country where there's a United States Space Academy, and someday tune in to watch their favorite astronaut set foot on a planet other than our own. Now, this crew will turn their attention in the hours ahead to rendezvous and docking, and then months of important work aboard the International Space Station that will benefit life here at home and help prepare future crews for their missions to the moon, Mars, and someday beyond. This is an absolute great start to Crew 13. We'll be watching very closely, cheering them on throughout their great expedition.
1: That was NASA Administrator Jarek Isaacman giving an update on the Dragon spacecraft currently carrying Canadian astronaut Joshua Kutrick. The capsule is expected to dock with the International Space Station around 7 p.m. Eastern this evening. And closer to home, a $30 million facility to test rocket engines is being built northeast of London Airport. It's named after hometown astronaut Jeremy Hansen, and the site is expected to be operational by 2028. Hugh Collius is CEO and co-founder of the Canada Rocket Company. It's based in Etobicoke. Welcome, Hugh.
2: Thank you so much. Thanks for having me on.
1: Yeah, thanks for joining us. So tell me a little bit about how a new facility like this fits into Canada's space plans.
2: Yeah, so as a part of the defense industrial strategy, with space being one of the 10 key priority areas, this is the very beginning and core foundational work that's required to bring sovereign space launch to Canadian soil. So it's a static engine test facility where we'll be taking our engines, which we'll be manufacturing and building right here in Canada, bringing them out to our London test site, designing, building, testing. And it's a really big and key part to our overall infrastructure strategy, which anchors about 1,000 jobs across Canada, about $1 billion in investment. And in the London area, it's just over 40 full-time jobs, engineering, technicians, manufacturing. And we're extremely excited to be part of the London community for that.
1: Okay. And obviously, we have a lot of listeners tuning in from London. Why did you choose that location?
2: London has been, you know, our first interactions were introduced through Invest Ontario, and nothing but the warmest of welcomes. And it's really important to us to join and be part of a community that understands the national importance and is also really excited about what it can bring to the community. Equally importantly, there's a great foundational work. So we're working with Dillon Consulting, Michael Clark Construction. Of course, we have University of Western Ontario, Fanshawe College. So there's lots of really exciting partners that we can leverage to build this, because we can't build this on our own. We, of course, need the broader community's help, and London just seemed like the perfect place for it.
1: Okay, and you mentioned that you're bringing in the rocket engines to be tested here. Can you explain how rocket engines are tested?
2: Yeah, so nothing leaves the ground. It's very much steel and concrete. Could almost translate into like a bunker. And essentially, we would bolt those with a bunch of sensors, make sure there's actually a lot of engineering work on minimizing sound, vibration, and really ensuring safety, especially if a facility of this size and importance. We want to make sure that the surrounding area also isn't severely impacted. And generally, so in 2028 will be our first test. That's when we'll bring the fully assembled engine. Those tests generally last a few seconds. They're generally quite quick. And you're really just slowly getting

0: into the performance metrics. And then over time, the cadence of tests will potentially increase. The maximum test duration is a few minutes at most. And we've got a really exciting team actually coming to London. The head of the facility is moving from Australia. He worked at Rocket Lab for a number of years at their test facility. So we're also able to bring some of this great expertise into the community. And then as we're hiring locally as well, being able to train folks up on working around rocket engines. And it's a very exciting opportunity.
1: Okay. Very, very interesting stuff. And I have to ask this just straight up. There won't be any actual rocket launching happening from this facility, correct?
0: No, there unfortunately not. But because of the, of course, the density of the area and the safety, we're likely on the East Coast for that. But we are targeting a 2032 launch date, which we're really excited about.
1: Okay. Okay. So for now, people don't have to worry about any kind of disruption.
0: Correct. So we do have a community consultation as well, October 15th. So we also want to make sure that we can both learn from the community and also provide feedback on all of the engineering that we've gone through. We've worked very closely with Transport Canada to make sure that this is well within the sound, vibration, and safety realm of the airport. And there's a ton of consulting work with Dylan and Michael Clark that we're doing to make sure that we can mitigate any noise. But nothing will ever leave the ground. It's very much a static test facility. And we're incredibly excited about what this means for Canada. It's one of only 10 countries that have this kind of capability, and it's cornerstone for the national importance that Space Launch provides.
1: Yeah, and let's go back to the jobs as well that will come to the area. You mentioned 40 jobs in the next 18 months, I believe. Can you tell us what kind of jobs these will be?
0: Yeah, most of that's engineering and technician work. So the engines will be almost kind of co-built between our soon-to-be-announced facility as well as in the London area. A lot of it is technician work as well. So as we move the engines from inside the warehouse and light manufacturing facility that we're also building on the property to the test stands, as well as a lot of data analysis. And of course, the actual design of the engines will also be partially done here as well, because what's really important is as you're designing, you can also test and what we call an iterative feedback loop from a manufacturing and engineering perspective. You know, you can put as much calculations and simulations as possible, but ultimately, what's really important and really valuable is actually having the hardware tested on the test stand. So it's really exciting. We're working with Western University Fanshawe to see how we can more closely align some of the engineering students in school and on the Fanshawe side, on the technician side, with the International Test Pilot School just down the road as well. And they're also looking to do some staff training. Because there's a lot of crossover between aviation and aerospace and, of course, rocket engines. The engineering is relatively similar. It's just different use cases. So we're really excited about that. And, you know, I'm about 15, 16 years past university, but if I had the opportunity to work at a rocket engine test facility that close to, you know, the university or home, I'd be very excited, and that's something that we're really excited to finally bring to Canada.
1: For sure, for sure. And Hugh, we mentioned in the intro, but this is a price tag of $30 million. So where's the money for this facility coming from?
0: Yeah, it's a mix of private and public capital. We've received $8.3 million from the Department of National Defense as part of their Launch the North initiative. And the remainder we've raised from primarily Canadian venture capital and VC firms, which regardless of space launch, most Canadian startups end up having to raise money from U.S. or international investors. And we're one of the first companies in Canada to be able to raise, I think it's about $15, $16 million so far with

0: just mainly Canadian capital. So it's also really exciting. And a big part of that is the defense industrial strategy and the signaling from the government. And I think a lot of Canadians also seeing this as a very unique opportunity. And we're really excited to be trailblazers in that regard too.
1: Mm-hmm. Okay. And can you just share, before we let you go, Hugh, what the expected lifespan of the facility is? Is there possibility

0: manufacturing base. And there's also other types of tests that we can also perform at the facility. So we're starting relatively small, though $30 million is quite a large investment, as well as just the facility itself. But, you know, London has just been so great to partner with so far. And I think it's really important for us to maximize working with partners like the London community.
1: All right. Well, Hugh, thank you so much for taking some time to speak with us this afternoon.
0: Thank you so much. Really appreciate it.
1: All right. That is Hugh Collias. He is the CEO and co-founder of Canada Rocket Company. It's based in Etobicoke. Well, you may be familiar with R&B hitmaker Jordan. The Halifax singer is now fronting a soul band called Lane Hall. Here's a song from their debut album called Family Tree.
2: Okay, bye.
3: Where are you going?
2: To the kitchen.
3: Okay, but what are you putting in the thing?

0: We are approaching 24 minutes past 4 o'clock here on your afternoon drive. The Prime Minister has designated the Pacific Link pipeline as a project of national interest. Speaking to reporters alongside Alberta Premier Danielle Smith today, Mark Carney says the major projects office will work to, quote, finalize conditions by September 1st, 2027, to get shovels in the ground on an oil pipeline to BC's southern coast. Here's the Prime Minister.
1: Over the past 3 months, the Major Projects Office has received more than 100 submissions from Indigenous rights holders and conducted rigorous consultations with more than 130 Indigenous communities near or along the potential routes in Alberta and BC, as well as with federal departments and with the government of British Columbia. Today, we're ready to move forward for Albertans, for Canadians. And I'm proud to announce that the Government of Canada is officially listing the West Coast Pipeline, now known as Pacific Link, as a project of national interest.
2: Oh, yeah.
1: There we go. On time. So what does that mean? Over the next year, the Major Projects Office, supported by Canada's energy regulator, will lead consultations with all stakeholders to set the conditions for the projects, specifics about the ownership, the benefits, the environmental protections, and the local hiring, contracting, and oversight. The Projects Office, the MPO, will then work to finalize those conditions by the 1st of September next year, clearing the way to get shovels in the ground. This means that as the project proponents work over the next year to develop their final concept, everything from community consultations to route mapping, ecological surveys, cost estimates, procurement, workforce planning, they can do so with confidence that the federal government supports this project.
0: That's Prime Minister Mark Carney speaking in Fort McMurray, Alberta today.

0: Well, it is 26 minutes past 4 o'clock on your afternoon drive. And apologies, we did say we would have a segment on the 80th anniversary of the Nuremberg trials. We were unable to reach our guests at this moment, but we'll try again a bit later. For now, Doors Open is an annual event most of us associate with getting a glimpse inside churches and heritage buildings. But this weekend, Chatham Kent is opening its doors to a forest. Sycamore Woods in Wallaceburg is 4 hectares in size. The patch of nature only can be accessed with permission from nearby landowners. CBC's Amy Dodge spoke with Sherry Ann Wills. She's the communications chairperson for Nature CK.
1: You can be walking and an owl will fly right by you. And because it's not with a lot of people going through all the time, nature is more nature. If you know what I mean, it's not interfered at all. So when you go through, we have like maybe 4 tours a year. When you go through in the tour, you get a whole grasp of what the woods would look like if nobody was walking in them all the time.
2: Wow. Why is this woods normally not a place where people can just go anytime they please?
1: It's landlocked. So it was saved by Nature CK, or Sydenham Field Naturalist, now known as Nature CK. It was saved because of the biodiversity that was in there and the trees. And it's landlocked behind with a field, and then in front is all houses. So the purpose of it was to save the biodiversity. And then when the municipality took it over, a right-of-way was given to us by one of the neighbors, and it can only be accessed with their permission because you have to go through their front yard and their backyard to get to it.
2: Except for on Saturday, although you still have to get there that way. But what kind of experience are you going to be offering people who sign up to visit on Saturday?
1: Well, people will be able to, there's 2 tours, 1 at 10 and 1 at 1. And they're almost sold out because we can only fit 30 people in there at a time for a tour. And we have 25 on the 10 o'clock one and 21 on the 1 o'clock one. And when you go through that, we're going to have a director that will point out the different trees, explain the old trees,

0: the old growth, show you what's there. I can't tell you what's there because every week it changes. When you go into a woods, if you know, like, things just constantly change in nature. So you, with after this rain and all that, there could be puffballs. There could be all different things that you just don't notice. But there will be a tour. You'll be able to hug trees, look at trees, be able to see the twin sisters, sycamores. This is one of the one places that has the most sycamores. And there's actually a sycamore you can kind of crawl into. So we call it the hugging tree because instead of us hugging it, it can hug us.
1: That's Sherri-Ann Wills speaking for Nature CK. This Saturday, you can visit the Sycamore Woods in Wallaceburg. Registration is required. The doors open Chatham, Kent, includes 12 other locations as well. And for more information, you can go to ckculture.ca. Well, it's almost time for your regional news update. And coming up, we're going to be going to Barrie for a first in Ontario and in Canada, keeping an eye on your new babies in neonative intensive care units, anytime, from anywhere. We're going to hear more on the Angel Eye monitoring system coming up after your 4:30 regional news, which is about right now. We'll be back after the news. I'm your guest host, Josiah Sinanen, and you're listening to Afternoon Drive.
2: This is CBC News. For Southwestern Ontario, your 4:30 regional news. Good afternoon. I'm Alessio Donini. A London man stabbed in the Old East Village area earlier this week has died in hospital. That's according to local police, who say they've arrested a suspect following their earlier report that the suspect was still at large. Police have identified the victim as 34-year-old Charles Alexander Raymond George. The man they accuse of fatally stabbing George is identified as 26-year-old Londoner Luis Rivera Perez. He's charged with second-degree murder. Police previously reported the stabbing happened on Monday evening around 6:15 and appealed to the public for help in finding the assailant. They say the victim and the accused were known to each other. This marks the sixth homicide in London this year and the fourth in just over a month. Elsewhere in London, police have laid charges in connection to a fatal shooting downtown that also happened this week. It happened around 5:45 Tuesday afternoon in the area of Central and Richmond Street. Officers arrived to find a man suffering from life-threatening injuries. That man was later pronounced dead in hospital. The victim has been identified as 48-year-old Robert Rivard of London. A 21-year-old from Laval, Quebec, has been charged with second-degree murder and failing to comply with a release order. The accused there also faces a pair of gun possession charges in the case. They're still in custody with a court date scheduled for October 7th. The London Food Bank is kicking off its 38th annual Thanksgiving food drive tomorrow. The Thanksgiving drive runs from tomorrow until October 12th. At the same time as they kick off the drive, though, the food bank is also marking a major milestone of 40 years since first opening. Glenn Pearson is the food bank's co-director and says marking 40 years is bittersweet.
3: I think it is a real cause for celebration because, I mean, the needs have been immense. We're talking millions and millions and millions of dollars in meals that have been distributed in this community through the generosity of Londoners. So that's great. But we're also dealing with the fact that it's getting worse. So as a community, you can't really celebrate that. And I think what we're trying to say today is it's getting worse for reasons.
2: Pearson says those reasons largely stem from the decisions of politicians, and they include low rates of social assistance and low wages. And minimum wage is going up in Ontario today from $17.60 to $17.95 an hour. The government saying this increase will benefit more than 700,000 workers across Ontario. It says the increase helps ensure wages continue to reflect economic conditions while protecting workers and providing businesses with stability. The Ontario Living Wage Network calculates what people need to actually earn to cover their basic expenses. They say the increase is not enough, reporting that most of southwestern Ontario's living wage sits at over $21 an hour. And in London still, it is being called a Canadian first. A medical team at the London Health Sciences Centre sharing the success of a new organ transplant technique dubbed Heart in a Box. Traditionally, organs are removed from a brain-dead donor and transported on ice to the patient in need. The new technique revives a heart that has stopped beating after circulatory death, keeping it warm and extending

0: Potential transport time to 12 hours. Director of Cardiac Transplantation at the Hospital Network, Dr. Dave Nagpal, says this could lead to an up to 40% increase in available donor hearts.
1: Typically, the heart donors that we need for our heart recipients tend to be on the younger side. And so those families are already dealing with a catastrophic loss. And in the past, they would get a second round of bad news when they would hear that we couldn't use the heart because they weren't brain dead.
0: Dr. Nagpal says the London man who received a transplant using the heart-in-a-box technique in February is recovering well. And looking west, doors open. Chatham Kent is offering 13 locations to tour this Saturday. This event gives local opportunities to step inside nearby architectural, historical, and cultural sites. Nature lovers are going to have the chance to explore Sycamore Woods in Wallaceburg as part of the event. That property is owned by the municipality, but it's landlocked and can only be accessed with permission from surrounding landowners and with a guide from Nature CK. Sherri-Ann Wills is with Nature CK.
2: There's like 300-year-old trees, up to 300-year-old trees, and some of them are rare. So there's oaks and all the different types of oaks, sycamores and all that. But when you go through there, it's so peaceful. There's kinglets. Well, when they migrate, they end up in there for a couple of weeks. There's like you can be watching and an owl will fly right by you.
0: There are a dozen other places you can visit on Saturday across Chatham-Kent, including an historic theater, a microbrewery, and an animation studio. And Josiah, that is your regional news for Southwestern Ontario.
3: Thank you very much for that. That's Alessio Donini with a look at our Southwestern Ontario news. He'll be back with us again at the end of the hour. And right now I'm going to check in with Mike Hargraves for a look at our weather forecast headed into this evening. How are things looking, Mike?
4: Well, it looks like we might get a little more rain overnight and in through tomorrow. Overnight tonight, we see between 10 and as much as 25 millimeters of rain and a low temperature of 15 degrees. For tomorrow, that will slow down a little bit. We'll see maybe only 5 millimeters of rain for tomorrow and a high temperature around 19 degrees.
3: All right. Thank you very much for that, Mike. And coming up in just a bit on your afternoon drive, an aluminum sculpture is welcoming people across the Gordie Howe Bridge into Canada. We're going to hear about the inspiration behind that art. But first, a health center in Barrie is the first in Canada to adopt a camera system. It's called Angel Eye, and it allows families with newborns in the neonatal intensive care unit, or NICU, to view their baby from anywhere, at any time. Natalie Sherritt is with the Victoria Regional Health Centre in Barrie, and she spoke with Ramraj Sevrijaran, the host of Ontario Morning, about where the idea came from.
5: It is actually such a great system. It's a camera system that we have set up at the bedside in our neonatal intensive care unit, and families can log on and see their baby through the Angel Eye app and view their baby when they can't be in the hospital.
6: And why bring this technology now? Like what inspired this? What's the need?
5: I think the inspiration really came from during COVID when we saw so many restrictions with families not being able to access their baby in the NICU if they were sick. Their families couldn't visit. And we needed something to help support that. So we did do some innovative work, but really we wanted something more sustainable. And that's when we started looking into the Angel Eye Care System.
6: You know, it sounds similar to baby home monitors, daycare camera systems that have already been widely used for quite some time. Why do you think it took this long to get to this point? Because this technology has been available in different ways.
5: I know this is, it comes up quite a bit actually. And I think, as like a healthcare worker, our focus has really been on supporting our families and healthcare in the moment assessments, but then really looking at being innovative and how can we change that. So always growing and thinking differently and try to improve that family-centered care. And once we were forced into that situation of like, how can we, you know, ensure that our families can stay connected? It was like, what can we do? And that's when we started kind of researching to see what kind of options were out there. So I guess we were kind of, you know, push, so to speak, into looking at different ways to be creative to support our families. So one of the things, I guess, that came out of COVID was looking at this.
6: You know, one of the things that comes up with these kinds of devices, at least in the home setting, we've done stories about the, you know, baby monitoring video equipment or sound equipment, is the unauthorized access to, or the data harvesting that can come with it. And that brings up a lot of concern for parents. How do you address that with

0: in July.
1: Yeah, so this is one of the reasons a project took a little bit longer, because we really wanted to ensure that we had the correct security controls in place. So we did do an advanced SOC type of like certification to independently assess and evaluate the system to ensure it aligned with our organization safety protocols. And they were able to certify that and validate it. And so it provides like end-to-end encryption. It has like two-factor authentication, and parents can only access it when they sign up and consent. So it's not widely available. They're in control of that access.
0: Now, you soft launched the system this past summer. What's been the feedback? How has it been operating?
1: It's been, I would say, amazing for our families. Kind of similar to what you said before, like they can't believe that technology wasn't out there already. Mm-hmm. But we never plan for our baby to be born and need to be in the NICU. Everyone wants to have that perfect birth and go home. But when you do need to be with us, there's a lot of different barriers that families can't be there every day. They have work commitments. They might live 45 minutes away. There might be travel issues. So the feedback has been like being able to log on and just get a glimpse of their baby has really reduced their anxiety and stress, and has really brought that like next layer of family-centered care.
0: What's the next stage of the system now that you have it implemented? Are other hospitals reaching out to ask how it's going? What happens next here?
1: We've got a lot of attention from this because, again, it was the first hospital in Canada to launch it. So we have had a lot of other hospitals reaching out and starting to look into this type of technology. We kind of are in phase one. So right now we're just using it as the camera system. But there is additional features that we will start using, such as one-way texting. So our healthcare team can text the families to provide like quick, simple updates, such as like your baby had a great night, or please bring in some extra breast milk when you're coming in. And then there's also an education component of it. We'll be launching all of our parent information education so they can watch videos on the app at their leisure versus doing it all at the bedside, which takes up time again when they're here to be with their baby. Another great feature is they have a pumping app which allows parents, moms, who are pumping to use the app, and then they can also log on and watch their baby. And it has shown great research that it increases the milk production by having that connectivity with their baby. Wow. And then using that app to monitor their volumes.
2: That's Natalie Sherritt. She's with the Royal Victoria Regional Health Centre in Barrie, and she's the manager of neonatal intensive care and pediatrics. Well, it's time for a bit of music here on your afternoon drive. Derek Miller is a Juno-winning award artist from the Six Nations of the Grand River in Ontario, and he just released a brand new album. Here's the title track. It's called Out of My Head.

That was Out of My Head from the new album by Derek Miller. Well, the Canada side of the Gordie Howe Bridge is now home to a public art piece. The circular-shaped sculpture is made of dozens of pieces of aluminum, and the story behind it goes back two centuries. CBC Windsor's Ken Amlin attended the official dedication for the work this week, and he talked with the Toronto-based artist Jordan Souk.

0: So the name of the work is titled Make a Joyful Noise. It's a commemorative artwork honoring the history of the Underground Railroad and the freedom seekers that escaped slavery and came into Canada. It's a series of church pews that have been chopped up, mutilated to form this ring-like structure, and really just commemorates the strength, the unity, and the symbolism of the networks that brought people to freedom.
1: What inspired it?
0: You know, I was really inspired by this community. I was inspired by their resilience, their connectivity, and really the history of freedom seekers in the area. It's about a positivity. It's about looking into the past, but also into the future as well.
1: What do you want people to reflect on and think when they come and see your art?
0: Think on the past. I want them to see a resilient past, a hopeful past, but also hopeful future, and understanding where we came from and where we're going. You know, you asked about why the work was chopped up. I didn't want to make it something that was just pretty. You know, the history of slavery wasn't pretty, and it was important that I made something that both showed the strength as well as the ugliness that was tied to it. So I want people to understand all that within one artwork.
1: Your artwork seems to speak to a time of unity between these two countries.
0: Yeah.
1: How is that being absorbed these days?
0: Well, you know, that's interesting. I would hope that it's a hope for the future. The work lights up at night and actually frames the bridge. And so there's a duality that exists within the context of the artwork. The idea is that hopefully sometime in the future, we can bring back the strength that we once had with our neighbors to the south there.
2: Heather Grondin, Chief Relations Officer, Windsor Detroit Bridge Authority. The artist, Jordan Sook, is Toronto-based, and he did quite a bit of community consultation with descendants located in Windsor and Detroit. Public art has been an important component of this project. We do have a standalone Indigenous art piece near the tolling area. We have integrated art that represents the Canadian landscape within the port of entry itself. And here we wanted to recognize really that important history. This area is known as being an important part of the Underground Railroad, and recognizing that history as part of this project that represents the future is incredibly important to us. It really will serve as a destination for people going to and coming from our multi-use path, an opportunity for people to stop, reflect, read the signage that's in place, and really learn more about this region. You know, that's really all we can ask for as people are coming into Canada, is to stop here and learn about our area.
3: Irene Moore Davis, President, Essex County Black Historical Research Society, and Assistant Curator, Amherstburg Freedom Museum. I think that it's beautiful that there is this great piece of sculpture that also really represents the spirituality and the faith traditions of these brave freedom seekers, and the way that their beliefs propelled them to do the right thing for themselves and their family and to establish a better life. We have a great variety of sculptures around the Windsor-Essex County region that honor individuals in the Underground Railroad story or people of historic significance who were Black Canadians. But this is a very special sculpture. It's conceptual. It is abstract, but it points to the role that

Spirituality and faith played in the lives of these freedom seekers, not only as they were making these brave, dangerous journeys from the American South to Canada, but indeed after they got here, how they sustained themselves, built communities, and helped to make things better for everyone. Churches for the Black community have long been places of social organizing, of freedom fighters getting together to figure out strategy, community hubs. The official Government of Canada estimate is that 30 to 40,000 people having made the journey from slavery in the American South to the Northern U.S. actually made that additional journey into Canada to get their legal freedom and to be safe and to stay united with their families. And so it's really important that we honor the fact that the Detroit River region was one of the most important crossings for many of those thousands of freedom seekers of African descent. There's a reason why Canada's National Historic Plaque and National Historic Monument about the Underground Railroad is in Windsor, and now we have this additional very beautiful sculpture to speak to that history as well.

Irene Moore Davis there from the Essex County Black Historical Society. We also heard in that piece from Heather Grondin at the Windsor Detroit Bridge Authority and Jordan Souk, the Toronto artist who crafted Make a Joyful Noise over the past year and a half. You can see Ken Amlin's video about this public artwork at the Gordie Howe Bridge. It's on the CBC Windsor website.

0: Well, you're listening to Afternoon Drive across southwestern Ontario. It is 50 minutes past 4 o'clock. And Pokemon trading cards have been around since the 90s, but the latest batch of 30th anniversary cards has just dropped, and there's already a frenzy over them. Some collectors are calling these cards monetary investments. So, is that all hype, or will it actually pay off? Well, the CBC's Jenny DeRosio looks into it.
1: My favorite card from the Blue Page is a Whalemur that looks like it's knitted into a stuffed animal.
2: This is my nephew, Bodie Fisher. He's 10, and he's obsessed with Pokemon cards. And not just because they're cute.
1: And then I have a Japanese Squirtle that could be worth about $230.
2: A while ago, I promised Bodie I'd buy him a new pack. But finding those Pokemon cards wasn't easy.
1: So we started at Indigo, but they were sold out. And then we went down to Mastermind and they were sold out. And then we drove down to London Drugs and they had...
2: Pokemon trading cards are having a moment. The company behind them says it's struggling to meet demand as buyers snap up new cards as soon as they drop. Josh Wilson owns a collectible shop in Calgary. It's called Vaulted YYC. Every day, he fields dozens of calls about Pokemon cards.
3: If you actually look, we actually have.
2: This is going to happen the whole interview.
3: Yeah, it's
2: and it's not just kids. A lot of buyers have been collecting these cards since the 90s.
3: Yeah, I think we saw this large wave of people that, you know, kind of always had the connection to Pokemon, always had the nostalgia towards it.
2: And now, they have more than just their allowance to spend.
3: You know, a lot of those people are more of a financial safe spot where they can spend their adult money on cards now.
2: Celebrities are getting in on the action, like Justin Bieber and DJ Steve Aoki, who makes videos where he rips open packs.
4: Here we go, guys. Nice. Meowth. Nice.
2: But they're not just doing it for kicks. A lot of these celebrities and influencers are hyping up Pokemon cards as investments.
5: In today's video, we are going to follow up on a video that I made a couple weeks ago talking about how my kids will be Poke millionaires. I'm as confident as I can.
2: They point to high-profile examples like influencer Logan Paul. A few years ago, he bought a rare Pokemon card for over $5 million.
6: One of 39 copies handed out in 1998 for a Pokemon

0: registration contest. This card.
1: This year, he sold that Pikachu card for more than $16 million.
2: It sends a signal that says, hey, if these people are willing to spend X number of dollars on this card, well, it's kind of a reinforcing mechanism that says, hey, well, there is big money to be made in this hobby.
1: Jesse Backstrom is an economist at Texas State University. He studies the economics of trading card markets. Jesse says with Pokemon cards, sometimes there's big money to be made, but not always. Like any collectible, the value is in the eye of the beholder. Someone might just really love that Bulbasaur card, and they'll pay through the nose to get it. But
2: does that mean the market is going up? No, not necessarily, because that person had an individual or special attachment to that card.
1: The other thing that drives prices up is scarcity. Cards become valuable over time because they're hard to find. And right now, the Pokemon Company is planning to print more cards in North America. Jesse says people who are hoping to cash in on Pokemon cards should remember what happened in the late 80s and 90s.
3: Baseball card collecting is America's fastest growing hobby.
1: Sports trading cards were a hot ticket item then. Producers responded by making more of them. And then
2: there was a massive supply of sealed product that ended up just not being able to be taken off the market by the collecting hobby because nobody wanted it.
1: Cards stopped selling, and their value went way down. Bodie Fischer isn't that worried about the long-term value of his investment. He just wants to collect them all. But there's just one little problem.
4: I mean, I don't really have any money, so I can't really buy anything.
1: Well, Bodie, I happen to know someone has a birthday coming up. For CBC Radio, I'm Jenny DeRosio.
5: 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Well, we're approaching 4:56 on your afternoon drive. We're a few minutes away from your national news, but first we're going to check in with Alessio Donini for the news in southwestern Ontario. Hi, Alessio.
6: Hi, Josiah. The London Food Bank is kicking off its 38th annual Thanksgiving food drive tomorrow. And at the same time as they kick off this drive, the food bank is also marking a major milestone. They're marking 40 years since first opening. Our reporter, Matthew Trevithick, met with the co-directors of the food bank at a kickoff event today for the drive. And they both told him that it's a bittersweet celebration. They hardly want to call it a celebration, because while they acknowledge demand is rising and that's not exactly a good thing, they're happy that they've been able to help people so much. So for this food bank in London, Thanksgiving food drive, that's going to run from tomorrow until October 12th. They are accepting donations of both money and food, and you can learn more on the food bank's website. Elsewhere, minimum wage is going up in Ontario today. That's from $17.60 an hour all the way up to $17.95 an hour. The government says this increase will benefit more than 700,000 workers across the province. It says the increase helps ensure wages continue to reflect economic conditions while protecting workers and providing businesses with stability. Worth noting, the Ontario Living Wage Network, which calculates what people need to earn to cover basic expenses, say the increase, on their opinion, is not enough, reporting most of southwestern Ontario's living wage sits just over $21 an hour.
5: All right. Thank you very much for that, Alessio. And coming up on the next hour of the show, the politics of major projects. We're going to be looking at the significance of Mark Carney's pipeline announcement in Alberta today and the political impact it could have in the province and nationally. We'll be joined by Windsor's Lydia Miljan for that conversation coming up after your national news. 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

0: Welcome back to Afternoon Drive in Southwestern Ontario. I'm your guest host, Josiah Sinanen. Coming up this hour, our science columnist tells us why the loudest birds are the ones that also scream all day and all night. We're going to hear how a Canadian astronaut went from a cattle farm to a fighter jet to the ISS. But first, a boost to Canada's economic engine at a sensitive time. We'll ask a political science professor to examine the significance of Prime Minister Mark Carney's pipeline announcement earlier today. Before that, a look at our news headlines with Alessio Donini. Hi, Alessio.
1: Josiah, London police are reporting two homicides in just a couple of days in the city, bringing the total yearly tally for 2026 to six in London. And I'll have more later at 5:30 on 40 years of the London Food Bank.
0: All right. Thank you very much, Alessio. And for a look at our current weather conditions, we're joined by Mike Hargraves. How's it looking out there, Mike?
2: Looking okay. Right now we have a temperature between 21 and 25 degrees. It's mostly cloudy.
0: All right. Thank you very much, Mike. We're approaching 6 minutes past 5 o'clock on your afternoon drive. We're at 91.9 FM in Leamington, 90.3 FM in Sarnia.
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0: That was Faiza with the song called These Days. It's a song from her upcoming EP called Less. Well, we're approaching 10 minutes past 5 o'clock on your afternoon drive. A proposed pipeline from Alberta to BC, now known as the Pacific Link, reached a critical milestone today. Prime Minister Mark Carney spoke today in Fort McMurray, Alberta, alongside Premier Danielle Smith. With the new designation, the project can now be fast-tracked for approvals and environmental assessments. To take a closer look, I'm joined by Lydia Miljan. She's a professor of political science at the University of Windsor and a senior fellow with the Fraser Institute. Hi, Lydia.
1: Hello, Matt.
0: So this is the first project to officially be deemed of national interest amongst those projects. How significant is that?
1: Yeah, it's a big deal. I mean, it certainly shows Albertans that Mr. Carney is a very different leader than what we had under Mr. Trudeau, insofar as he's interested in helping them get their, you know, major export to market. And he's also noted that, you know, this being in the national interest is really part of our overall strategy to counteract Donald Trump's tariffs, because this, the plan with these oil exports is to double our exports to the Asian markets. And so this deal is pivotal for both those components.
0: Okay, and the question on many people's minds when it comes to Alberta, of course, is the looming referendum. Both Mark Carney and Alberta Premier Danielle Smith were asked about the connection between today's announcement and the vote on separation, and they both spoke about the project showing Canada working together. How important is the political context here?
1: Yeah, I think it matters. It's not a surprise that they have this announcement at this juncture. We're only weeks away from that referendum. And it's really to demonstrate that Mr. Carney is interested in an actual relationship with Alberta, and he's not taking Alberta voters for granted. And you know, the fact that he's been such an advocate for this pipeline is a huge departure from what we saw under the Trudeau Liberals. I mean, he's not gone so far as what Daniel Smith's original demands were, which were to get rid of, you know, one of them was to get rid of the tanker ban, so they still have to deal with that. But nonetheless, this is looks like a good faith attempt to ensure that Alberta voices are heard, and that that this government acknowledges the contributions that Alberta can make to the economy. You know, the fact remains that, you know, we do need to deal with Donald Trump, and one of the best ways to get jobs and to sell stuff is through the export of oil and gas.
0: And support for Carney and the Liberals, it's pretty high right now. How does an announcement like the one we heard today build or maintain that support?
1: Yeah, I think it just reaffirms what he already has. As you point out, he's doing well in the polls right now. And he's doing well in the polls, quite frankly, because he can use Donald Trump as the boogeyman. And so whenever we have a conflict with the Americans, especially with Donald Trump, his numbers just go up. But that's only going to get him so far. You know, we're not in an election today, and it doesn't look like we're going to be in an election when Mr. Trump is still in office. And so he's got to lay the groundwork to improve our economy. He's got to get shovels in the ground by the time we do go to the polls ourselves, and when this same sort of existential threat from the Americans is no longer there. And so this is the hard work of building it, because up until now we've had really long delays in getting projects approved, and as a result we haven't had things built. And so this is really where he's got to show his results, and there's no guarantee necessarily that this project is going to go forward. All we know is that the approval process is going to take 11 months, and then we'll see what happens on September 1st, 2027, about what happens next.

0: Yeah, what exactly is standing in the way then of those shovels being in the ground? What opposition can we expect?
1: Oh, well, you know, it still remains that this is controversial. It is an oil and gas project, or at least an oil project. And so there are individuals, especially within the environmental movement, who are opposed to any kind of oil extraction. And sort of as evidenced by that, there's also political parties that are opposed. So Avi Lewis from the NDP today was quite strong in his condemnation of the entire project, saying that we don't need this. So I think that there are going to still be, you know, at these public hearings and consultations, you're going to hear from environmental groups who are opposed to it. There is also the potential that Indigenous groups will not be in favor, notwithstanding that Mr. Carney had Indigenous leaders with him today. You know, Indigenous groups are varied in their opinions and in their approach. And so it is likely that you're going to get some groups that will say, no, we aren't in support of this project. And so those are the things that the Major Projects Office is going to have to balance in terms of whether it decides to move forward with this project or not.
0: And what about from the opposition? Are we hearing anything from the Conservatives?
1: The Conservatives, you know, obviously they're not opposed to pipeline. They would like more pipelines and faster. And in fact, that was sort of the tone of Mr. Polyev's comments today. He basically said, you know, wake me up when there's shovels in the ground. So he's, he sort of embodies this idea that, you know, they keep on announcing the same thing over and over again, but we still haven't gotten a pipeline and we still don't have, jobs in this sector. And so he's going to take a wait and see attitude in terms of whether or not Carney can fulfill this major promise of having this one-stop shop, big projects office complete the work in the time that he has allocated.
0: Okay. And Lydia, before we let you go, what are you going to be watching for as the government continues to roll out more of these major projects of national interest?
1: Yeah, I'm going to look at sort of what are the various projects, where are they from, and also the extent to which there are projects that are going to be publicly versus privately funded. I mean, this one in particular is quite interesting. This Pacific Link is going to be owned by both the federal and provincial government of Alberta, with 10% stake from Pembina and a 10% stake from the Indigenous community. So we as taxpayers are on the hook for this. And I know another project they have in mind is high-speed rail in the Quebec City, Toronto corridor, but that's going to be very much a public bankrolling of that. So, you know, we could have all these major projects, but are they all going to be at the taxpayers' risk, or are there going to be any that actually attract private investors and an ability to get, you know, investment from other places coming into the country?
0: Right. Okay. Well, certainly an interesting time. Lydia, thanks for giving us the rundown this afternoon.
1: My pleasure. Nice talking to you, Matt.
0: That is Lydia Miljan. She's a professor of political science at the University of Windsor.

0: will spend even the smallest amount of time outdoors, and you will hear that sweet, gentle sound of bird calls, the chickadees and sparrows, the warblers and wrens. And then there's the white bell bird of the northern Amazon. That bird is considered one of the loudest in the world. And now new research from the University of Massachusetts Amherst is trying to figure out why they shriek like that. Science columnist Tora Couture is here with the story now. Welcome, Tora.
1: Hello.
0: So we mentioned that white bellbird with that strange call is one of the loudest in the world. What is the loudest?
1: Well, so yeah, the white bellbird was the loudest in 2019. It was crowned. It was Guinness Book of World Records. And then has been dethroned this week by actually another bellbird, the bare-throated bellbird, and quite a different type of bird, a red-legged sariema. Okay, so this is the bare-throated bellbird. It sounds kind of like an apartment evacuation alarm.
0: Yeah, okay.
1: Right? Not very tonal or anything. Then there's this red-legged sariema, which looks more like a cross between a goose and a roadrunner. Okay? This is its sound. It's not nice. That's not nice at all. That's enough of that. And it's hard to show the difference of the volume on the radio, because honestly, I'd hurt your ears if I was running it at the actual full volume, because they call, if you're standing beside them, like you're holding a revving chainsaw. It's jackhammer loud. Wow. It's 120 decibels. Like the closest these researchers really get to them is about 20 meters, and it's ear splitting at that distance.
0: Wow. Okay. That is crazy to imagine, and not the most pleasant bird call I've heard either. Why are they so loud? What's the reason for having to be that loud?
1: So Jeff Potos and his team at UMass Amherst, he loves loud birds and trying to figure out like their ecological reason for being loud. So what about their surroundings, their natural habitat that kind of have evolved this loudness? And there's a lot of pretty obvious potential explanations. One is that the jungles are loud. These are tropical birds. Bellbirds in particular live in jungles full of howler monkeys and birds and insects humming and chirping. And jungles are extremely loud places. So maybe you just needed to rise above the din. But the red-legged sariema lives in more, less, I guess, jungle. And so there's no real explanation as to why it sort of has to have his voice carry above the noise. You can also see two bellbirds, even on just kind of adjacent fence posts, just screeching at each other. They're being heard just fine. The volume is, you know, not necessarily a feature or a bug. It is. So then Jeff Potos was thinking, okay, well, it's not

0: to be heard. Maybe it's because it's there's just the nature of living in a jungle.
1: Because you might predict that if you are in a dense forest, there will be a premium on you for vocalizing more loudly, because you can't really use visual signaling. And also, as your sound is going towards your intended audience, it's going to get absorbed and scattered by leaves and by trunks of trees. And we didn't find that either.
0: Okay, strike two. Next, a kind of ecological explanation is that birds, and we know tropical birds in particular, will go a very long way to be attractive to the members of the opposite sex. And maybe it's just that the females like some screaming.
1: Species that are looking to mate with multiple partners, you might expect that they would be louder, because if you are able to broadcast because if the louder you are, the easier you are to detect over longer distances. And we didn't find that either.
0: So strike three, these reasons that could be explained by the natural habitat of these birds did not explain why they sound as loud as a jackhammer.
2: Okay. Wow. So we don't have an ecological explanation. Is there anything else that might answer that question for us?
0: The idea is kind of maturing still in this paper. And I love this paper because they also show what didn't work. Sometimes in science, we don't talk about what didn't work. Hmm. So then they went and they said, well, maybe it just is. They're not loud, and they haven't evolved this loudness to be loud. They've evolved this loudness because of some other trait. And what I mean by that is they noticed that the loudest birds in the world all share one kind of commonality. They all have these like big round fat faces with wide beaks. And that is kind of the acoustics needed to be loud. But is that evolved, is that facial structure evolved to be loud, or is it evolved to do something else like eat big things that just as a kind of consequence, as almost an accident, they're loud? And when we look at the diet of these, like the bare-throated bellbird, what they eat is quite large whole fruit. Okay, they don't pack at it. They basically swallow the whole fruit. And in the competitive world of surviving in tropical jungles, your little tiniest advantage makes a big difference. And if they can eat the bigger fruit that no other birds can eat, then they all of a sudden have a unique niche, and that allows them to thrive. So that evolves this clear, rapid evolution of this wide beak. The red-legged sariema, different habitat, but it likes eating big things too. It eats lizards and snakes and large insects. And so it's about goose-sized. And so maybe in these competitive ecosystems, the biggest faces, the biggest beaks prevail, which just happens to basically permit or emerge these screaming loud voices.
2: Okay. I guess, yeah, that does make sense. It's very interesting. It's not something I would have guessed. But Tora, there must come a cost to being so loud all the time as well. Tell us about that.
0: In evolution, the most obvious thing you look for in terms of costs is how many calories does this take? Like, what's your energetic drain? It looks about the same. Whether it's a chickadee calling or a bellbird, the amount of effort they make to call doesn't seem to be too taxing. So that was interesting, and maybe a little bit surprising. One of the costs is clearly because their songs are not nice or varied, or I wouldn't call them songs, they're shrieks. And they definitely don't have as wide range a repertoire of frequencies. Because like, think about it, you're screaming, you can't really change your pitch and your tone and all that kind of stuff. So they lack the ability to form complexity and sophistication in their bird song. Again, not song, just communication. So maybe there are a little bit of trade-offs, is that yes, your big mouths allow you to eat big things, but your ability to communicate is hampered. So that's the kind of hypothesis they're working with now. And I mean, they're just loud because they're loud. And I sympathize. Like I have a voice that can project, you know, if right. I coach basketball and teams can hear me 5 courts away. So maybe it's okay. And maybe they're just loud.
2: It's just the way they are.
0: It's just the way they are.
2: Super interesting stuff, Tora.

0: That is great. And I'm going to look up these birds after because I'm very curious about those fat faces. Thank you for joining us today.
1: Thanks, Josiah.
0: That is our science columnist, Tora Couture. Well, by 2030, it's estimated there will be 10 trillionaires. That is a lot of wealth and power in the hands of a few. And some argue that the battle of the 21st century is between oligarchy and democracy. We're going to talk about that tonight on Ideas. You'll want to tune in. That's going to be coming up on The Billionaire Age. That is the name of the episode that will be coming up later tonight. Right now, we're approaching your regional news here on Afternoon Drive. It is almost 5:30 p.m., and we'll be back shortly after that.

0: This is CBC News. For Southwestern Ontario, your 5:30 regional news. Good afternoon. I'm Alessio Donini. It's been a deadly week in London, with two homicides reported by police in just a few days. Andrew Lupton has the details.
1: The number of homicides in London for 2026 rose dramatically this week, from 4 to 6. That says this afternoon police reported a man has died in hospital after being stabbed in Oldies Village on Monday evening. Police have identified the victim as 34-year-old Charles Alexander Raymond George. The man they accuse of fatally stabbing George is identified as 26-year-old Londoner Luis Rivera Perez. Police initially said the accused was still at large, but now say he's in custody and charged with second-degree murder. The update on Monday's stabbing comes the day after police announced a man had been shot and killed in downtown on Tuesday evening. That shooting happened inside a second-floor apartment near the corner of Central in Richmond. Police have identified the victim there as 48-year-old Londoner Robert Rico Rivard. A 28-year-old from Laval, Quebec, has been charged with second-degree murder in that shooting. In both cases, the victims and accused knew each other. Police have now reported 6 homicides in London since the year began, and 4 in just over a month. Andrew Lupton, CBC News, London.
0: And in provincial news, one of the candidates seeking to lead Ontario's Liberal Party has dropped out, saying he did not have enough confidence in fundraising to reach the end without taking on debt. Eric Lombardi has now thrown his support behind legislature member Lee Faircloth, former federal cabinet minister Navdeep Bains, legislature member Stephanie Bowman, and former political staffer Dylan Mirando are the other remaining candidates. Back in London, the local food bank is kicking off its 38th annual Thanksgiving food drive tomorrow. At the same time as they kick off the drive, the food bank is also marking a major milestone, though, 40 years since they first opened. Jane Roy is the food bank's co-director. She says marking 40 years is bittersweet, and Roy says things have changed in ways she never expected over 4 decades.
2: We always believed there was a place to redistribute food. At that point, we knew that there's still a lot of food wastage, but we didn't think the need would grow like this. When we first started, it was 360 families a month. Now we're up at 5,700 families a month. It's average Londoners. It's average people. It's people like you and I. It's seniors, kids. It's all sorts of different folks. So the food bank is doing well, but people are not.
0: The Thanksgiving drive runs from tomorrow until October 12th. And a new organ transplant technique that's being performed in London is being dubbed as a Canadian first. The multi-organ transplant program at the London Health Sciences Centre is touting the benefits of what they're calling heart in a box. The traditional transplant method involves taking an organ from a brain-dead donor and transporting it on ice. But this new technique revives a heart that has stopped beating after circulatory death and keeps it warm and beating until it can be used. Medical co-director Dr. Dave Nakpal says this better preserves the organ and extends potential transport time to 12 hours.
3: Up to 40% more donor hearts could be available using these DCC or donation after circulatory cessation hearts. The other thing about this technology is that it allows us to potentially transport that heart for much longer distances. As you can imagine, a heart on a bucket of ice probably won't last as long as a heart that's beating in a warm kind of environment.
0: Dr. Nakpal says the London man who had surgery in February using the technique is recovering well. And lastly, we head to Windsor, where a new art piece has been officially unveiled on the Canadian side.

0: side of the Gordie Howe International Bridge. It's a large black ring made of dozens of pieces of aluminum. It was developed by Canadian artist Jordan Souk.
1: So the name of the work is titled Make a Joyful Noise. It's a commemorative artwork honoring the history of the Underground Railroad and the freedom seekers that escaped slavery and came into Canada. It's a series of church pews that have been chopped up, mutilated to form this ring-like structure, and really just commemorates the strength, the unity, and the symbolism of the networks that brought people to freedom.
0: Officials with the Bridge Authority say that public art is an important part of the project. And Josiah, that's your regional news for Southwestern Ontario.
2: All right. Thank you very much for that, Alessio. Alessio will join us again at the end of the hour for another look at our local news. And Mike Hargraves joins us now for a look at our weather forecast headed into the evening. How's it looking out there, Mike?
3: Hey, Josiah. Looks like we're going to get a little bit of rain overnight. We're seeing anywhere between 10 and 25 millimeters and a low of around 14 degrees. For tomorrow, we have a high around 19 degrees and a little bit of continuation of that rain. We might see as much as 5 millimeters for tomorrow.
2: All right. Thanks for that, Mike. And now turning to today's top business stories, we're joined with Chris Edwards. Hi, Chris.
4: Hello, Josiah.
2: So we talked about this a bit earlier on our show today, but it is official. The West Coast Pipeline, now called Pacific Link, it's a go. So what does that mean?
4: It means it's going to get built a lot quicker, or at least that's the intention. Now, when we say it's a go, we mean it has a new classification under the Building Canada Act as a project of national interest that fast-tracks a series of authorizations and permits for it that would have otherwise taken years to complete. So the project, which is a proposed 1,200-kilometer-long pipeline from Alberta to the BC coast, could be finished by 2033, which is very fast by pipeline standards. The federal government says the pipeline could cost between $35 and $42 billion, but bring in over $100 billion in government revenue over the course of its lifetime. Now, crucially, this pipeline still needs private backers. That's the next big hurdle here. We spoke to Dennis McConaughey about that. He's a former TransCanada executive and says that's among several risks, despite what Prime Minister Carney said today in his press conference.
5: There are still some fundamental risks that hang out there, and it's evidenced by the fact that there were no customers with him today. There was none of the five major oil sands producers saying that they are signed up, and those risks remain. Open-ended carbon taxes, the imposition of pathways, and also the still risk of after-the-fact judicial review of any decision that comes out of this refined or renewed or improved regulatory process based on the courts deeming that inadequate consultation actually occurred.
4: According to the federal government, the pipeline will also create around 140,000 new jobs.
2: Okay, and turning now to a disturbing report out of Ottawa, it says a rogue AI agent tried to hack into a Canadian government website?
4: Yes, we found out earlier this week that in May and June, rogue AI agents tried to hack into the Library and Archives Canada website. This was first reported by a private AI research firm on Monday and then confirmed by the Canadian Centre for Cybersecurity, which is part of the federal government's cyber defense infrastructure. We don't believe these hacking attempts were successful. The agents did not access non-public information, but we also don't know who these agents were even or who sent them. Their behavior was consistent with OpenAI agents, but the firm who discovered this, Transluce, said they could not confidently attribute these attempts directly to OpenAI. I spoke to cybersecurity tech analyst Ritesh Kotek about this. He said, the problem is we have no framework in place to deal with these sorts of events.
6: This is scary. The mere fact that these types of agents exist, the technology has evolved, and we really don't have any safeguards. There's no rule book when it comes to leveraging artificial intelligence, how the researchers need to ensure that the tech gets used for good and not evil. There's patchworks that we're seeing around the world. We're seeing the OpenAI CEO appear in front of the UN Security Council, which happened recently as well. But we're going down some uncharted waters here.
4: Now, this is the first time we've heard of a Canadian government website be targeted by rogue AI agents, but it's not the only one. A rogue AI agent successfully infiltrated an Australian government website earlier this year, and the U.S. Department of Education, the U.S. Census Bureau, and the Securities and Exchange Commission have all been targeted as well.
2: Yeah, pretty freaky stuff there, Chris. And finally,

0: Finally, today's a big day for workers in several Canadian provinces. Minimum wage is going up. How much?
1: Well, it depends on the province, but mostly around 40 cents an hour. Minimum wage is increasing in Ontario, Prince Edward Island, Nova Scotia, Manitoba, and Saskatchewan. In Ontario, it's going up by 35 cents from $17.60 to $17.95 an hour. That makes it relatively close to the federal minimum wage, which is also going up today as well from $17.75 to $18.15 an hour, though that's only for workers in federally regulated industries like banking, telecoms, and transportation. In total, about 1 in 10 workers across Canada work for minimum wage.
0: All right. Well, thank you so much for the updates today, Chris.
1: Thanks a lot.
0: That's our business reporter, Chris Edwards.
2: Hello there. I'm Craig Norris. I hope you're having a good week. I'm stopping in with a look at what's coming up this Saturday on In the Key of C, your music-fueled journey around Ontario. And on the show this week, there will be lots and lots, and dare I say it, lots of music. I'll spin tunes from Messenger, Thunder Queens, Lido Pimienta, By Divine Right, and lots more. And hey, look at this. Welcome to October. Now, I realize I am in no officially sanctioned position to be the person who welcomes you to a calendar month, but be that as it may, there will be some October songs sprinkled throughout the show, like this one from Satellite Birdhouse. This is the aptly titled October. Now that-

0: That was Satellite Birdhouse with October. You'll hear that and a whole lot more on In the Key of C with Craig Norris, Saturday at 3 p.m. right here on CBC Radio 1 and on the CBC Listen app. Right now it is 43 minutes past 5 o'clock on your afternoon drive, and they're off.
1: T-minus 10, 9, 8, 7, 6, 5, 4, 3, 2, 1, ignition, and liftoff. Go Falcon, go Dragon, and go Crew 13.
0: This morning, Canadian astronaut Joshua Kutrick and the crew of the SpaceX Dragon spacecraft blasted off to begin their trip to the International Space Station. Kutrick follows Canadian astronaut Jeremy Hansen, who orbited around the moon and is continuing Canada's presence in the space program. Of course, Hansen is from London. Senior reporter Eli

0: Eli Glasner traveled to the Houston Space Center to speak with Kutrick and is here now to tell us more about it. Hi, Eli.
1: Afternoon.
0: So let's start with the man himself. Can you tell us who Joshua Kutrick is and how he became Canada's next man in space?
1: Well, he's been many things, a fighter pilot, an engineer. He actually tried to join the CSA, the Canadian Space Agency, in 2008. Didn't make the cut, came very close, went off, did other things. 2016, CSA comes calling, made the cut. He's been waiting, imagine, up until now for all of this to happen. But his story starts on a cattle farm in Fort Saskatchewan, Alberta. That is where he and his brother, as little kids, would sit in a cardboard cutout of a cockpit. They would pretend they were flying planes. And we asked about that. Take a listen.
2: My brother and I did used to do that. And we actually went on to fly together. We both, he's starting to fly the F-35 right now. But we flew the F-18 together. We've flown together. And we both flew that airplane all over the world. But it did start there.
1: Now, he also talked about the other element that I think inspired him on this path is the beautiful night skies in Alberta. I mean, you can imagine a beautiful, clear winter's night filled with stars, and that was part of that seed of the what if and thinking of a life as an astronaut. It's interesting because now here he is about to dock at the International Space Station. Each of the astronauts are allowed to bring with them one personal item, and he is bringing his great-grandfather's pocket watch. That is a Ukrainian guy who was with the family that settled here in Canada. This is a watch from the 1900s, so it's a family memento. It's about his roots, but it's also about technology. If you think of that watch and how much things have changed from the farmer looking at that watch to now a descendant riding this rocket into the heavens.
0: Wow, it sounds straight out of a movie. Like, what an amazing story. So, Eli, what will Kutrick be doing once he's in orbit?
1: Yeah, so he, this morning, was mainly a passenger, even though he is a very accomplished pilot. They were kind of just sitting in those chairs being delivered up to the International Space Station. But he has a lot of faith in the commercial space program. He says companies like SpaceX are very important so that NASA can do the work of, like, further exploration. And that is part of what he'll be doing in space. Part of the job is basically be doing research, a lot of science, a lot of experiments, and a lot of it right now on human bodies. Because if NASA is going to build a base on the moon, if NASA is going to try and fly to Mars, our bodies are not built for that because of microgravity, because of radiation. But that gives you unique opportunities to see how quickly the body changes. So they'll be doing experiments on themselves, taking blood, etc. The other part of the job is really space handyman. Like, the ISS is a quarter century old. That thing needs work. And so there's a lot of work just to be done to patch things up and keep it flying. You might recall there was an air leak back in June where the astronauts had to muster in station in case there was an emergency. So there's a lot of, like, maintenance, but that also includes doing spacewalks. Now, how do you prepare for something like that? Well, he was talking to other astronauts who've had that experience. Take a listen.
2: Most people will tell you the first time that they open that hatch, that front door, it's actually kind of a back door, and go out. They're almost sometimes frozen with bewilderment, with amazement. They feel like falling. You know, you don't feel like falling when you're in ISS, but when you open a door and you look and you see the planet Earth as a ball below you, your mind just can't compute.
1: And he says they have a technical term for this called adaptation, and that's kind of getting a moment to get your bearings. And also, as Roberta Bonder actually once told me, just take that moment to take it all in, just to witness the beauty. And there you are floating 400 kilometers above the Earth. And then you pick up that wrench and go to business.
0: Wow. Okay. And the new crew heading to space, it's a mix of Americans, a Canadian, and Russia, all of this coming together at a time of geopolitical tension. What are Kutrick's feelings on that and Canada's place in the space program?
1: Yeah, he is certainly aware. His family is now based in Houston. They do a lot of training at the Johnson Space Center. But of course, he's a very proud Canadian, and he can't ignore what's been happening, the conversations. And yet, you know, when I was down in Houston to interview him, we had a press conference, and I saw the way just the camaraderie. He was there with the rest of the crew, Jessica and Luke and Sergey, the

0: Russian. Obviously, there's no animosity at all. And there's, if anything, there's this like beautiful support and kind of a good-natured ribbing of everybody's talents and whatnot. And when you ask him about that big question about why are we doing this and the, given the state of the world, his answer is space. Space is the answer to everything. And space takes away borders. It encourages countries and companies to cooperate and join together. And it's the best of us trying to answer science questions, to explore climate change and whatnot. And yeah, a big part of that is America. And he's cognizant of that. And if anything, I think there's a concern of Canada being overshadowed. Take a listen.
1: I'm also worried about us not being able to keep our place. I think that's why we can't get lazy. We can't get careless. We can't say we flew Artemis 2 and so we're good now. I mean, we have to keep going. We have to keep developing new technologies, finding new investment. It's really important that we do so. The U.S. question is that you're getting at is a really good thing to talk about. Of course, it's on our minds. We see the tension that is out there right now.
0: But he is very thankful that the role that America has played, because they really have kind of lit the spark of this new leg of a space race, getting back to the moon, etc. There is another delivery that Kutrick will be, it's a different kind of challenge that he's facing, and that is his wife's delivery, because while he's in orbit around the Earth, I think it's like 16 times an hour, his wife is going to be giving birth to their third child. And that's a different kind of personal challenge. Yeah. So I had to ask him how he's feeling.
1: Yeah. I mean, first and foremost, joy and amazement and gratitude, and then sprinkling a little bit of uncertainty and fear, terrified. No, I'm just joking. Of course. This is a significant challenge.
0: And he says, if anyone can handle it, it is Heather. He actually shared a photo of the family looking at the rocket this morning on Instagram. And he wrote, leaving these three plus one on the way is the hardest thing I've ever done. He already has two kids. But that has always been the nature of exploration. And this is someone who reads Arctic exploration books for fun. Like he is an explorer. That is part of what he's doing. And I think NASA and the CSA, they're going to work to find a way that he can be connected when the big day comes.
2: Wow. Like, what a story. It's amazing you got to chat with this incredible person, and we'll be keeping an eye out for everything. Thank you so much for joining us this afternoon.
0: My pleasure.
2: That was CBC senior reporter Eli Glasner. To watch Eli's extended interview with Kutrick, you can go to the National's YouTube page or stream it on CBC Gem. Well, it's 52 minutes past 5 o'clock on your afternoon drive across southwestern Ontario. And just over 2 weeks ago, at his big investment summit in Toronto, Prime Minister Mark Carney told investors that Canada, quote, has what the world wants. According to the PMO, the summit led to nearly $500 billion in new investment commitments. Virtually all of that is Canadian money, mostly from banks and pension funds, but there were plenty of foreign investors at the summit too, including sovereign wealth funds from China, the UAE, and Norway. According to RBC, roughly 40% of attendees were from the US. Mark Lee is a senior economist with the Canadian Center for Policy Alternatives, a progressive research institute, and earlier this year he wrote a piece called Masters in Our Own House, where he looked at how much of our economy is owned by foreign entities. He spoke to Front Burner host Jamie Poisson about how to evaluate foreign investment coming into Canada.
3: We want foreign investment to the extent that it is building things, that is like expanding our economy and creating jobs for Canadians and revenues to Canadian governments. So if it's meeting those tests, then it can be all right. But we do need to sort of think about, you know, long-term issues like profits flowing outside of the country. We need to think about how does that foreign investment affect domestic consumers and businesses and the prices that they have to pay for those? Or are we getting sort of locked into situations where we lose some of that going to other jurisdictions? Or does it, you know, impact our ability to make political decisions and exercise sovereignty, you know, particularly in areas like climate change and energy policy, you know, where we've seen the fossil fuel industries play a very effective game, you know, stalling and delaying any

0: progress that was made on key issues that would affect their business interests, as you would expect them to do. And really now they've waited out that period where Canada was being a bit more aggressive on climate and energy policies. And now, you know, we've basically thrown a lot of them out the window. So the disproportionate influence of the oil and gas industry in particular is something we need to keep our eye on.
1: That was senior economist Mark Lee on Front Burner. You can listen to the full episode of that wherever you get your podcasts. And here's an artist to send you home on your afternoon drive that you may have recognized from our show before. JD Crosstown is from Chippewas of the Nawash, and he's a favorite here on the show. Here's his song, Grey Goose.

0: from Chippewas of the Nawash. That's a bit of J.D. Crosstown with the song Grey Goose. Well, we're just a few minutes away from your national news. First, we'll check in one last time with Alessio Donini for a look at the news in southwestern Ontario.
1: Josiah, London police have reported the sixth homicide of the year today, the second this week, and the fourth in the city in just over a month. A man has died in hospital after being stabbed in Old East Village on Monday evening. Police identifying the victim there as 34-year-old Charles Alexander Raymond George. The accused in that case is a now arrested 26-year-old Londoner. Now, the update on Monday's stabbing comes today, the day after police announced that a man had been shot and killed downtown on Tuesday evening. Police have identified the victim there as a 48-year-old Londoner, Robert Rico Rivard, a 21-year-old from Quebec, has been charged in that shooting. Police say in both instances, the victim and the accused knew one another. Josiah?
0: Okay, thank you so much for that, Alessio. And thank you for joining us this afternoon on Afternoon Drive. And your guest host, Josiah Sinanen, filling in for Matt Allen. As always, if you have any story ideas or feedback, you can text us at 226-377-2651. If it's easier, you can also send us an email, afternoondrive@cbc.ca. I'll be joining you again for one more day tomorrow. It's been lovely to be with you, and I hope you have a wonderful evening. Your World Tonight comes on next.

0: This is a CBC News update. I'm Alessio Donini. London police have reported the sixth homicide of the year today, the second this week, and the fourth in just over a month. A man has died in hospital after being stabbed in Old East Village on Monday evening. Police have identified the victim as 34-year-old Charles Alexander Raymond George, the accused in that case, a 26-year-old Londoner. The update on Monday's stabbing comes the day after police announced a man had been shot and killed downtown on Tuesday evening. Police have identified the victim there as 48-year-old Robert Rico Rivard. A 21-year-old from Quebec has been charged with second-degree murder in that shooting. And the London Food Bank is kicking off its 38th annual Thanksgiving food drive tomorrow. That runs from tomorrow until October 12th. They're accepting donations of both money and food. There's more on the food bank website. Now the weather forecast for southwestern Ontario. We're expecting cloudy skies overhead tonight. Guaranteed showers in the London area with a chance of showers overhead in Windsor. A low around 15 across the board. Tomorrow, a few showers in the forecast under cloudy skies once again with a high of 19 across southwestern Ontario. On Saturday and Sunday each, we're expecting sunny skies overhead and highs between 18 and 20.
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5: Hello, I'm Neil Kirksall.
6: Good evening, I'm Chris Howden. This is As It Happens. Tonight.
5: Dead End, a reporter describes the agonizing failed attempts to execute Tennessee inmate Krista Pike and tells us how the state's Republican governor is responding.
6: SWAT in the dark. On social media, a Milwaukee comedian says Norm Macdonald wasn't funny. That resulted in a targeted campaign of swatting during which police have shown up at his house 55 times.
5: The devil is in the lack of details. A blind man is taking the British Museum to court because it does not offer live audio-described tours of the Biotapestry, a work of art he has waited years to experience.
6: In this case, it is rocket science. Canadian astronaut Joshua Kuchrick blasts off to the International Space Station, and a researcher studying life in orbit says she's excited to monitor whether he's feeling down to Earth or over the moon.
5: Oh, to be a fly on the wallet. A Nova Scotia man who spent a summer working in construction 50 years ago is transported back in time after being reunited with his long-lost wallet.
6: And a codependent ant relationship. It turns out insects are more than just a tasty snack for animals. They also play crucial roles in removing parasites, treating wounds, and in some cases, consuming waste. As It Happens, the Thursday edition, radio that knows insects are just in it for the larva of the game.

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1: On Windsor Morning Friday, is driving behavior degenerating? 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And we'll take you out to Ojibwe Park, which is celebrating its 50th birthday this weekend. 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
0: The CBC News

This is where usually it's delivered live. So a person will go with a group of blind people and describe in a verbal way what is behind glass, what's on the wall, the particular artifact and object. Because obviously, with something as ancient and delicate as the Bayeux Tapestry, you can't have lots of people touching it. So I emailed the British Museum.